0: Okay, thank you so much for the very fun, chaotic world of Indonesian cigarette ads. That's kind of fun. I had never heard of them. They actually kind of sound very, like, movie impact action ads. It's kind of crazy. But I see what you're talking about. I would feel like I'm about to be Tom Cruise in, like, Mission Impossible if I go and, like, buy one of whatever they're selling.
1: It's kind of funny that in these ads there's only one singular man that's leading the action, and whether it's going inside the jungle and then there's suddenly a tiger and this man just catches the tiger, and then it will be implied just because he's been smoking a lot of these cigarettes that he gets to do all these.
0: Oh my god,
1: it just goes worse and worse, and it's just honestly hilarious to see, and it's such a hilarious cultural object. And also, I guess, on the other side, saddening to see how they're depicted so, like, powerfully in these cigarette ads. And it's, you'd be surprised that this still happens up until this year, and they just keep producing, reproducing the same things all over and, like, over again.
0: I've never seen any of these, like, videos, and now I really want to see them. After hearing them, I'm like, okay, I want to watch whatever that is and probably spend an ungodly amount of time on YouTube just like, ooh, what's the next one? Ooh, what's the next one? Because I am really intrigued by this new world now that you've opened up this.
1: It always goes hand in hand with action. It's either them going to the jungle or, like, doing jet skis. Like, the most memorable commercials were, like, it's like this one man going on a jet ski, and like, why is cigarette identical to doing water sports? Or but what well, what is striking is that how smoking cigarettes has always been associated with taming nature. That is, like, taming the animals. That is one point that I wanted to make during my time of research, is that it's always been associated with the idea of nature, and also, I guess, maybe symbolically taming women, because women has always been subjugated to the role to produce the cigarette, and then the man sort of gets to enjoy that and sort of gets to do anything he wants to it. He can always mold around nature to however he wants it to be. And these images are still circulating, and I'm just really keen on collecting more, and I hope that as our show progresses and I'm able to, like,

0: receive more information, and I also wanted to make this our like our archive project to be also open to everybody who's listening to this, that we're also so keen on receiving information from you guys. If you know any source of archive that you think we might have not heard from, please drop it in the chat.
1: Yeah, I think it'll be super fun to have this as a project of archives as well, mm-hmm. because this is kind of our experience of researching and just like hobby and interest coming together to mm-hmm. actually form something that's new, and it's being brought out into the world by us and the people here at Worm. So I think that'll be very nice to include, and we'll probably be posting a bit of like some of the things that we reference on here.
0: Mm-hmm.
1: We haven't made a page or anything yet, but I think that will be upcoming, because there are also some silly images that kind of go along with these episodes. So it'll be for kind sure. of a world that we're creating,
0: mm-hmm.
1: And a little atmosphere environment that we're curating at the same time.
0: Yeah, and we're very interested in these daily things that escape our observations, like, you know, such obvious things like commercials. They're so in front of your face, but we just never, you know, take the time to really pause and then zoom in on, you know, its bigger consequences on society. And I've never really considered commercials to be so interesting, but then there's so much to explore, you know, sonically, by its images, also what it's referencing. Yeah, it's really interesting. And yeah, if you have any like funny commercials or whatever you'd like to share, please drop it in the chat. We'd love to hear them.
1: Yeah, I think there's a few people also listening that are from like completely different parts of the world. Mm-hmm. So getting their perspective on maybe what would have been normalized in their countries, I think is so interesting, mm-hmm. because we all kind of see the world in our own eyes and think, oh, this makes sense. This is just how things are. But so many people have vastly different experiences than you. So it'll be nice to kind of share a little bit about what we think is normal and then what is actually just, you know, kind of like a quilt of like a bunch of memories and stuff.
0: Exactly. That's the word of the day, a quilt of memory that we're trying to build here. Yes, mic drop to Marisol. All right, we're reaching towards the end of our pilot episode, and we were so happy to be here and yap. It's such an honor to like yap in this room to all of you guys who are listening at home or wherever you are.
1: Yeah, thank you for tuning in and taking the time to kind of listen to us. Yes. I hope you guys had as much fun as we had kind of just bouncing around some ideas, and we will be back next week.
0: We will be same back time. Next week. Tune in at
1: 2 o'clock.
0: 2 p.m. every Tuesdays, and as I always say, quilt of memory.
1: As I always say, ooh, what do I say?
0: As I always say, when will you wear wigs?
1: Thank you, okay. Guys. You're right.

Oh, it's hard. Try. I can't.

eyes of the church, our Lord Jesus Christ, after laying down with me for 19 years, he decides to marry that widow that has my name, but not my face, after laying down with me for 19 years.

0: Oh, scrap.
1: Hello, hello, hello.
0: Hello.
1: Welcome to...
0: Oh, scrap.
1: Scrap Show. Oh, scrap, I'm saying it wrong. Welcome to Oh, Scrap. I am Eddie.
0: I am Emma.
1: And we are two-thirds of Spark Rotterdam. We are missing our third, Salome.
0: She's on the train.
1: On her way to Paris. Together we run an improv theater school and community in Rotterdam. We are here tonight to...
0: Oh, to have fun and experiment and do all the things that we can't do while we organize shows and improv classes.
1: Yeah, we spend a lot of time producing shows, running the school, and we wanted a place to just try some stuff. Can we curse on Radio 1? is that okay?
0: I think we can.
1: Okay. So this started with Radio Relay. We did a 25-minute block of erotic romanticy that was so much fun that we were invited to try some more comedy on the radio. And here we are. What are we doing right now?
0: Yeah, the thing is, we're improvisers, right? So the idea is that while we're here, we're going to try to design the perfect radio show, improvised radio show. And we're just going to do it live with you.
1: Bit by bit. Each month, we'll try some new things each episode. We will try things that we've never tried before. And if we like them, we will keep them. If we don't, we will...
0: scrap them.
1: So stay tuned for skits, games, songs, interviews, experimental segments that might be on a variety show. Everything made up on the spot. And today... we have a couple special guests.
0: Yes.
1: I would love to introduce Erica Mighty, improviser and former voice actor, also from the continent of North America, but living in the Netherlands for 4 years. Superpower behind Impro Amsterdam, creative artistic director, and the biggest unscripted theater festival in Europe, but in the world. Erica, welcome to Scrap. Oh, Scrap.
2: Thank you. I don't want to make any statements about being the biggest or the oldest because there is no data. Okay. And somebody will say, no, we've been doing this one longer. So I usually say it's the oldest and largest English language unscripted theater festival in Europe that I'm aware of.
1: That is so specific.
2: Add more qualifiers to that? Maybe.
1: Thank you for being here, Erica. We brought Erica on the show because she has an inappropriately sexy voice that is...
0: that we're going to use later.
1: Impossible to turn off. We will be tapping into that for a game or two. And we have another guest.
2: Special one.
1: Magda Magdalena.
3: Hello.
1: Can you turn Magda up a little bit?
2: Yeah.
3: Hello.
1: Magda is visiting us from London.
3: From London, Poland, or anywhere.
1: You came via Poland, yeah.
3: Yes.
1: And Magda is also an improviser. She's studying currently with Pretend Company.
3: Yeah.
1: We're trying to speak at the same time with you, but I can't.
3: Pretend.
2: Nope, that wasn't better. Make eye contact.
3: Pretend Company.
1: My goal today is to not laugh at my own silliness. I want to play this so serious.
0: I just realized now that I do want to do a game later where we have to speak at the same time.
1: Okay.
0: Cool.
1: Okay, keep that in mind. We're kind of co-hosting the games. Oh, what are we doing? We're playing games.
0: Yeah.
1: We're playing improv games. We're trying to give each one a radio spin or flair of some kind. We have selected some games, we've gotten some prompts, we've made some sound effects. Oh, that one's quite quiet.
0: Yeah,
1: damn. Okay, and we are just gonna have fun and try some things out.
0: Oh, scrap.
1: It's so quiet.
0: It is quiet.
1: Yeah, okay. So, shall we get into games or shall we...
2: I'd like to just check in with y'all first.
1: That's a good idea, Erica.
2: So full disclosure, I run a festival in Amsterdam, but right now I live in Eindhoven and I'm in the process of moving to Rotterdam. So I don't get to see all of you that often. That's, I would love to hear how you're doing.
1: True. Nobody wants to say how they're doing because everyone's afraid of how they're doing.
0: I think I'm good. It's been a long day, but the sunny days are really helping the mood. That's about it. It's been a lot of graphic design for all the events that are happening at Spark.
3: Wow.
0: Next week, Sandbox, 24th of April. I'm in the commercial brain.
1: Shameless self-plugging.
0: Shameless, yeah.
3: What about Emma though?
1: Yeah, how's Emma?
3: How is Emma doing?
1: Oh, better.
2: If you were a color, what color would you be?
0: Right now?
2: Yeah.
0: Oh, like a light sea green. Mm. You know what I mean?
1: Like your shirt? No, it's not a sea green.
0: Like more bluish.
2: Like a hospital.
0: Like this. Well, no. I don't feel like a hospital though. yeah, I'm moving houses, so now my room is a whole disaster. It's like a bomb, but I'm happy about it because at least it's not my fault.
3: Mm-hmm. Whose fault is it?
0: Oh, the situation.
1: Mike, the situation.
0: The situation makes a mess. Yeah. You know.
2: It's the universe's problem.
3: Yeah, it is the universe.
0: Yeah, exactly. Yeah. What about you, Magda?
3: Magda is okay. Magda is also on the move, so I'm seeing a theme here already a little bit.
1: Are you dissociating? Is that why you're speaking in the third person?
3: No, I just realized that some people perhaps don't know our voices yet. So this is Magda speaking right now. Hello, everyone. This is Magda. I just got to Rotterdam yesterday night and had a great dinner with Salome. She made those spring rolls and they rock. They are super slappable, as we say.
1: So we had that
3: in Rotterdam. That's what they say in Rotterdam. And had a good night sleep. And today I got to see people who are very dear to me. So Emma and Eddie and Salome, and spend some time together. So I'd been really needing that. So I'm actually really great because I see these faces. And I got to meet Erica for the first time. So that's a good day. Fuck yeah.
1: That is a good day. Every day meeting Erica is a good day.
3: You should meet Erica every day. What about Eddie?
1: Eddie, speaking in third person, is a bit scattered and is not going to lie about it. I'm all over the place, but I'm excited about this. I was very stressed about it coming into it because it's a lot of things to prepare and not a lot of time to prepare for it. Even though it's improvised, there is still like tech to prepare and to understand so things go smoothly. This is my first time doing a live radio show, so yeah. But really happy to be doing it and happy to be doing it with all of you. Yeah.
2: Yes.
1: Yeah. Yes. Erica?
2: Yeah. I am a little bit bleary.
1: Bleary is a good word.
2: Bleary.
3: I don't know what that means. Can
2: bleary,
3: we explain?
2: Yeah, like everything's a little bit in a fog. I live about an hour and a half, 2 hours away, so I had a long train ride to get here. And then, Emma, I am not like you. I do not get energy from the sun. I think I may be a vampire. I get exhausted and sunburnt and itchy when I'm out in the sun too long. So I'm looking at places to stay. And the person who was supposed to meet me to show me an apartment, the first one, was late. And so I was sitting in a park in the sun, which to every Dutch person I have ever met is a perfect way to spend time. And for me, I was not thrilled. So now it's the end of a long day doing something very different. And I'm stoked to be here, but y'all, it might get a little weird.
1: Oh, I love that. Let's lean into that.
3: Yeah. Weird is good.
1: Yeah, let's go for weird. We have, I don't know, probably for Emma as well, but we have students listening to this. So
0: if they do what they tell, what we tell them to do.
2: Well, I have a story for y'all.
3: Yeah.
1: Okay.
2: This is the second time I've been on a live streamed thing.
1: Improvised
2: thing. But it's very different. The first time was back in Portland, Oregon, where the theater I played with, Curious Comedy Theater, was doing a special event with Firefox because they were announcing a new something-something.
1: The browser company?
2: The browser company. And that something something was a video live stream that involved an interpretive dance contest. Now, I am not a dancer, but I am shameless and impossible to embarrass. And friends, I won that interpretive dance marathon. Promptly went to a rehearsal immediately. Oh, I won a baguette. That was the prize. This exists on the internet somewhere. If you find it, please get in touch with Eddie or Emma. And then got a migraine.
4: From the baguettes?
2: From the dancing.
4: Oh, of course.
2: But probably dance, because it was a marathon.
1: You danced so hard.
3: For how long?
2: For like 2 hours or something. Interpretive danced badly for two hours.
1: Did you have a migraine because you were really, really interpreting a lot up here?
2: I think that's probably it.
1: Yeah. Cerebral.
2: So it's nice to be sitting for this one. Thank you for having me.
1: You're welcome. Yeah. we're at Wonder Bar. We're at Radio Worm, and this is my first time in here. It's a bit cramped, but it's cozy. I like this. I wish we had a bit more surface area, but I'm quite happy with the setup.
0: I think we have more cables than surface.
1: Exactly.
3: We have more cables than people.
2: Yeah. We should just wrap ourselves in cables next time. Just lean into the cables of it all.
0: And now this scene between cables.
2: Yeah.
1: Shall we, speaking of scenes, get into a game?
2: Yeah.
3: Sure.
1: Or two? Oh, we're going to kind of feel it out as we go. We'll choose games based on what we want. We heard a little bit about interpretive dance from Erica. We heard a little bit about migraines. What are we thinking for our first game? I'm going to try to do my best.
0: Oh, should we do like a, because it's like interpreting, maybe we can do the blind lines
1: with texts.
2: Sure.
1: Do you want to start off with, okay, let's go.
0: Is it too much for beginning?
1: No. I think it's great. Who wants to play blind lines with text?
2: I'm happy to.
1: Who wants to provide? Okay, so the way that this game works is there are two people playing a scene together based on a suggestion of a location or a relationship of some kind. One person is free to speak however they want to. The other person is only able to speak through messages sent in a message thread.
0: I said the wrong game. I don't want to do that.
2: Yeah. Do you have things you want to hide?
1: Now I've already hyped up the game.
0: Yeah?
1: Yeah, I think we have to play it now.
0: Okay, fine.
1: So we need a... It is a way of interpreting, though. So you have to kind of interpret the tone. Okay, so we need somebody to provide a text message thread that is kind of juicy.
0: Readable.
1: Also legible, yeah.
2: Yeah. It
1: makes sense. Erica, do you...
2: I can do that.
1: I feel like you're looking for...
2: I am looking, yeah.
0: Erica is the best chats.
2: I am trying to think what the weirdest chat in here is. Who do I just get real strange with? and I think it's a friend of mine from the U.S.,
3: do we get to hear about them a little bit, or?
2: Sure.
1: Hesitation.
2: No, it's fine. So this is my friend Courtney.
3: Hi, Courtney. If you're listening to this,
2: it's like 9 a.m. where she lives. She is not listening to this. Mm. She and I bonded over both really loving things that are awful on purpose. So like really strange art. We had a sort of contest going to thrift stores to see who could find the worst art to put in their bathroom. It was neck and neck by the time I moved.
3: Who won?
2: It was neck and neck, but I wouldn't want to... See, I'm scrolling through this, and now here's a bunch of photos of the inside of her knee from when she got knee surgery. So yes, I think this is excellently weird.
1: Okay.
2: I think we should go with this. And I'm going way back in time.
3: Emma, you're good with knees. Emma's got a big story with knees.
0: I got knee surgery.
2: Oh, no. Oh, good?
1: Oh, do you want to play this this with Erica? Yeah?
0: Do you want to play?
1: Okay, yeah. Erica and I will play the first one.
0: Yeah.
1: I'm gonna give us some ambiance. Do we want... What kind of suggestion do we want?
2: Well, let's get that from the other two.
1: Yeah.
3: What kind of location? What kind of suggestion? Location.
1: I'm
3: word,
1: gonna give us a
3: color.
1: Location based on the ambiance, but I will... I would like a relationship. No, we already kind of have a relationship established by this text thread, right?
2: It's weird enough. It can be anything.
1: All right, let's give us a relationship. Some suggestions for a relationship.
0: Your two colleagues
3: from work.
1: From work. Okay.
0: Yeah, you are two milk specialists.
2: Two milk specialists.
1: Milk specialists.
0: Yeah.
2: Yep. That's a job. Yep.
1: Yeah. We are milk specialists.
0: You research milk.
2: Great.
3: Awesome.
1: We research milk.
0: Yeah.
1: Give me.
2: Yep.
1: Courtney, do you have those documents I asked for?
2: I'm glad you're there because they aren't funny.
1: There are quarterly earnings. I hope they're not funny.
2: If that's what they're for, I refuse to use them for anything else.
1: Were you using them for other reasons? Personal reasons? What do you...
2: Noah, they're scary as hell, lol.
1: You know, I'm glad that you're saying this because I feel the same. I think we've been kind of misleading the shareholders. The board is under the impression that we're in the black, but I mean, you saw the reports. They're pretty bleak.
2: Oh, no.
1: Courtney, I feel like you're giving up on me, and you're my support in this, keeping this thing afloat. You know, if you're giving up, then we might as well abandon ship.
2: If not, you'll have to join a pack of whichever animals live there.
1: Hey, I told you that in confidence. Keep it down, okay? Nobody knows about my weekend hobby of joining packs.
2: That would be crazy.
1: Crazy? Crazy? You joined me 2 Saturdays ago and you loved it.
2: Yeah, that sounds like German humor. Just poop and shocking things, lol.
1: Okay, you're sending me mixed messages now, Courtney, because I get the impression that you don't want to come with me on Sunday to see the boys in the alley on all fours, using our milk expertise for good.
2: Well, what are you doing there?
1: Huh. I mean, you know what I'm doing there with my legs, my left leg raised high above my hip, and the boys circling me with the device.
2: I'm trying so hard to get it on video.
1: Listen, it's too soon for the OnlyFans.
2: Oh my god, cool! I love it! Is this something I can watch virtually?
1: You would rather not be there in person?
2: I'm leaving for work, so I may disappear.
1: But you're coming back, right? You're not going to leave me here with this situation to make sense of this for the shareholders. And also, with the boys on Sunday, like, I need your moral support.
2: Okay, I might grab brunch Sunday, but that friend has a calamitous life, so we'll see.
1: Is it Steven? Steven was also joining us, I thought, on Sunday. Steven was kind of the reason that I was going.
2: Yes, please. Love, love, love, and miss you dearly.
1: Wow. Okay, Courtney. I'll see you when you return.
2: We must watch.
3: Yay!
1: Wow. I lost the milk thing, and like for the first 2 minutes.
0: It was too specific.
1: Yeah, it was too specific. Also, the text messages are very specific.
0: Yeah.
2: Yeah.
3: Sounded great though. How did it feel?
1: I feel so stiff.
2: It's different doing it without an audience, right?
1: Like, it's so weird. It's so weird being here, looking like you guys are laughing, which is helpful. But just to have a little bit of feedback from an audience is nice to know. Like, where are we going? Does this make sense? This didn't make any sense. How did it feel for you?
2: It was fun scrolling back through old messages. I landed on a series of photos of a woman who was on some reality show in the Netherlands and lived in a like the most expensive apartment in Eindhoven, and who also has the most calamitous Instagram I've ever seen, where she just does the most bizarre edits on her face.
1: Whoa. This is an audio medium.
2: Yeah,
1: this is unfortunate.
0: Unfortunately, you can't see.
1: Okay, we'll discuss the bits after. We'll review after and say if we want to, or do we want to decide? No, we'll come
2: back
1: to it.
2: We'll do it after.
1: Yeah.
3: I will keep it.
2: So, okay, we've done sort of a fill-in-the-blank game. What are the two of you in the mood to do? Mm. What sounds fun? What are the two of you in the mood to do?
0: Can we do... I forget I have a microphone to speak in. Can we do that Magda and I have to speak at the same time and we just have a little simple scene?
2: Sure.
1: You want to see? So you want like a prompt first?
0: Or scene? Maybe the two of us and then the two of you also.
1: Ooh. We can speak one word at a time.
0: Oh yeah.
2: Okay.
1: And you can speak
0: at the same time.
1: Yeah. And we're having a conversation about what?
2: Well,
1: or where are we? Who are we?
2: I think we're in the most expensive penthouse in Eindhoven.
3: Mm.
1: Yeah.
3: So Erica and Eddie are one person, and Emma and myself, we're one person as well.
0: Yeah.
3: Cool.
2: And we'll figure out who we are, I suppose.
3: Okay.
1: Yeah.
0: Where are we? Penthouse?
2: The most expensive apartment in Eindhoven.
0: Oh, okay, cool.
3: You are here.
1: Of
2: course
1: we are here.
3: I don't know what to do.
2: Is come it?
1: Look
2: at
1: our
2: house.
3: I forgot. How beautiful it is.
2: Ugh.
1: You
2: have
1: such
2: great
1: taste.
3: Thank you. I have pain in my knee.
2: Well,
1: that's
2: appalling.
1: And
2: I
1: would
2: love
1: to
2: fix
1: that.
3: Can you cook for me?
1: I
2: despise
1: cooking.
3: What? That's so mean.
2: Hausbesorgt
1: is
2: the
1: best
2: way
1: to
2: feed
1: your
2: soul
1: and
2: feed
1: your
2: stomach.
3: I want you to cook for me.
1: Susan,
2: I
1: don't
2: know
1: why
2: you
1: keep
2: asking
1: me
2: for
1: help.
3: You are my best best friend, Henry.
2: I
1: never
2: knew
1: that.
3: What?
1: Our
2: relationship
1: is
2: mysterious
1: to
2: us
1: both.
3: No. I know what this is.
1: Are
2: you
1: trying
2: to
1: gaslight
2: me
1: right
2: now?
3: What? I want you to cook for me and love me. Is that a lot to ask?
1: Well,
2: I
1: never
2: leave
1: my
2: apartment
1: unless
2: I
1: am
2: directly
1: asked
2: by
1: my
2: mother.
3: Where is your mother?
1: She
2: is
1: not
2: alive
1: anymore.
3: Whoa.
1: Which
2: means
1: I
2: never
1: leave
2: my
1: apartment.
3: Oh. Sorry. who are Henry and Susan to each, like what are they to each other?
0: Why are they in this apartment?
1: Also, it's who we were lovers?
2: Well, the relationship was mysterious.
1: Yeah, to both of us.
2: It was also mysterious if we were a single personality or
3: or a we
2: multiple souls.
0: I think Harry wasn't doing that great mentally.
1: No, Henry
3: was at home for too long.
1: Yeah. Also, that was a low-key, it was an ad for Taus Besorgt, I think.
3: True.
2: Hey, if Taus Besorgt wants to sponsor the show.
3: Yeah, if you're listening,
1: pay anyone at Taus Besorgt.
2: Or just have food
1: we
2: delivered.
1: We just started doing this and we're already plugging for brand deals. Wow. You guys speaking at the same time is my favorite.
0: I love it.
3: I was right. Yes, we are the best. Girdle best.
2: The girdle best.
1: My favorite is just the what?
3: What?
1: Okay.
3: Thank you.
0: Thank you.
1: You're welcome. Who wants to choose the next game?
3: Should we move on? Can we do the little... Why is it so
0: very low?
1: Yeah.
2: That one is just low.
3: Yeah.
1: I'll fix it.
3: Eddie is the fixer.
1: Try it again. Nice. All right. Next on our program that we...
2: Well, we were just talking about doing an ad for Taus Besorgt. We could do an ad read.
0: Yeah. That's true.
2: Not for a real place. We don't have any sponsors, but... Eddie and I have both worked as voice actors, and there are some things that are just fundamentally funny about ads, I think.
0: I love them.
2: You love them? You love,
0: I love
2: ads.
0: Ads.
2: Is it because you work in the...
0: Oh, no. I think it's just because when I was a kid, my mom would always ask me to, like, do ads for her.
2: Oh.
0: Because I really love taking objects and say, like, this is a pen, your new best friend. You know, and then at some point she realized that I had this fixation, and she always like showed me to friends and said, oh, look what Emma can do. She can do ads.
2: Aww.
0: And then I had to do ads out of nowhere with objects.
3: That's a crazy story. You were born an improviser. That's basically improv.
0: Yeah, I don't think I did very good ads.
2: Oh, you can get away with anything when you're little.
0: Yeah, right. And I mean, I kept doing it. She keeps asking also nowadays. So. Especially now that when I started doing improv, she was like, oh yes, do more. Emma, you should do more ads. But overall, I don't like ads. I mean, they're like the concept itself.
2: Yeah.
0: But like the structure of it and how, they're so stupid.
2: Okay.
1: Would you like to do an ad now?
0: No, I feel under pressure though, because I'm not a voice actor.
2: Well, no, now I'm curious though, too. Did anybody else have stuff that their parents made them do in front of other people when they were little? Little performances?
3: I can only think of my...
1: Behave well?
3: Oh.
2: Yeah. Well, sure.
3: Did you...
1: Do better?
3: Did you?
0: Oh my
3: do
0: God.
3: Do better?
1: I tried my best.
3: This only makes me think of my friend's parents. For some reason, they got an idea that I can dance... Maddie Ziegler's choreography to Chandelier by Sia, which I'd never done in my life, but I remember once coming to my friend's Milena's house and her mom just directly takes me on the side and goes, Magda, can you dance Chandelier for me, please? And I'm like, I'd never done this dance before. Why? No, of course not. But she was like, no, please, please. I didn't do it because I can't, but I still think of it sometimes.
2: That's amazing.
1: Is there an ad in that?
2: I think so. Yeah. I think the ad that I would like to hear is an ad for a school training kids how to do silly tricks.
1: The silly trick school.
2: Yeah. So it's like an acting school for kids, but only for silly tricks.
1: Got it. Would you like to do this ad read together?
2: Yeah, let's do it all together.
1: Great, I'm going to give us a little bit of music. I have no idea what it's about to play.
0: Okay.
1: Whatever it is, we're going to roll with it.
0: Yeah.

0: Welcome to Rotterdam's Silly Trick School. We're bringing your kids the latest in silly tricks, well-behaved party tricks, bar tricks. You know when you bring your kids to the bar on a Friday night and you want to impress your friends?
1: Oh, do it, baby, do it!
0: When your kids are with you and not being impressive enough, take them to Rotterdam Silly Trick School. Help them learn a few things.
2: Our current curriculum includes such silly tricks as learning word perfect the lyrics to songs they're too young to know and dances they're too young to have seen. Being able to flip a coin and have it land on the correct side. Being able to stand on one leg and do a variety of kitchen tasks.
0: Being able to balance a spoon on the tip of your nose for more than 2 minutes. Being able to recite verbatim all of Monty Python's Holy Grail.
2: Being able to cook vaguely edible cookies. Being able to braid hair.
0: Doing a spectacular Bruno Mars impression on the spot. All the choreography to Sia's Chandelier.
2: For a special bonus, you can sign up for our Daddy and Me program where you can learn fun dad tricks like convincing the kids that you can control when the light turns green.
0: Training your kids to cut the grass.
2: Training your kids to believe dad jokes.
1: I've graduated City School Rotterdam and I got to learn how to do a handstand and play a flute at the same time. It was great.
0: Rotterdam Silly Trick School. Bring your kids.
1: Right.
3: I would sign up.
0: Great.
4: Nice.
3: I'm sorry, I don't know why I said baby.
0: Yeah. Appreciate the offer though.
4: Yeah.
0: the music was so funky. Okay.
3: It worked.
4: That felt appropriate though.
3: Yeah.
4: I don't think this particular school would have a particularly high taste level when it comes to their backing.
3: Can I say I imagined it to be like very, very colorful, a lot of stripes, a lot of like orange and light blue and yellow everywhere, like super long hallways.
5: You mean in the building?
3: Yeah, I was imagining the actual school while we're doing this, and then very like green outsides.
4: Now I'm picturing like childhood Severance.
0: Childhood Severance.
4: Like the building in Severance, but
0: for kids.
4: For kids.
0: Like the McDonald's version.
4: Yeah, rainbow colors, but the hallways lead on and on, and the doors are labeled instead of city names. They're labeled like slightly off-brand versions of Muppets. So there's the Gover room and the Cookie Demon room.
3: I mean, in theory, they can trick them in doing anything. So even maintenance for the building, right?
5: Mm.
0: Yeah.
4: Are we just creating
0: cults? Yeah.
5: Yeah.
0: A child cult.
4: Yeah.
5: But that's interesting that you were imagining the building. I was imagining the commercial itself. And I also saw colors. And I saw you guys going, you know those Disney transitions? I saw you guys in these colorful backgrounds with yellow and orange and like very warm colors.
4: I'm in a polyester suit in a bright color with slightly too big shoulder pads.
3: Mm-hmm. Yes.
4: Curly hair.
5: Mm-hmm. That's cool.
4: Yeah.
0: Okay.
5: Eddie, were you imagining anything?
0: I had Bruno Mars in my head. I don't know why. His face.
5: Yeah, exactly.
0: That's
5: why?
0: I have no idea.
5: Why was it Bruno Mars?
0: I have no idea.
4: Because he does the annual fundraiser for the school.
0: Yes.
5: Oh, yes.
0: He's quite an important patron for the school.
5: I feel like we have a song about Bruno Mars at the school.
0: We do have a song.
5: We do have a song, right?
3: should we listen to it?
5: And he gave me a look that said, please don't make me sing this song.
4: Does anybody do musical improv except me in this circle?
5: We do.
0: I will.
4: Okay, good.
3: I don't know if we can say yes, but...
0: I can't sing for shit.
4: Do we want to sing on live radio is the question.
0: I don't want to say no to anything.
5: Yeah, why not?
0: But I also, in my body, I'm like, no.
3: I mean, in cases shit, turn down your volume.
4: Okay. This is a great way to make friends in the first episode.
5: Yes.
0: Do you want me to give you a track?
4: You can if you want.
0: I will support you, Erica.
5: Let's support
3: also
5: each
3: the
5: other.
3: Best friend and of musical improv is chorus.
0: Chorus,
5: oh, yes.
0: A chorus. Yeah.
5: Okay. We can sing it
0: with
5: together.
0: Four part harmonies.
5: Yeah. Okay, let's give it a go.
4: Okay, so this is a song about...

0: no.
1: Yeah, well done. That was great.
2: I love that you guys did that.
3: Can I say I don't hear myself at all, so I don't know
4: how
3: it sounds anything.
2: You can't hear yourself? What are you listening to?
4: Are you
2: the broadcast? Oh, okay. No. Why are you hearing this?
4: Well, listen, this whole thing will just turn into an episode in absurdism if that's what's going through on the broadcast, which I kind of love. We're speaking to a ghost named Emma. I will say this for those of you who are listening who are not improvisers. all two of you.
2: It's okay.
4: One of the glorious things about doing improv for a long time is that your embarrassment circuits just burn out at a certain point.
2: Yeah.
4: Like, it becomes incredibly difficult to do something that makes you cringe. Sometimes people look at what
3: Erica,
4: you're doing and...
3: What is the last time you were embarrassed, like, a lot?
1: That's a great question.
4: I don't think that's a story I want to tell on the air.
2: Do you have an answer, Magda?
1: When was the last time I was embarrassed?
2: For me, it was like 20 minutes ago when I ate that.
1: Yeah, I can't think of anything, but I know your answer.
3: Oh, that's a good story, actually. Maybe we should go for that.
2: It's not a good story.
1: Yeah. It's a great story.
4: It'll be a good story tomorrow when you've slept on it.
2: Okay.
3: But also, we could play a game on that. So yeah. we lean on the embarrassment theme.
2: Okay.
4: If you don't want to tell the story, we'll tell the story tag team story style.
3: Yeah.
2: Yeah, do that. I want to hear you tell the story.
4: Okay, so you have to point at us when it's our time to come in.
2: I'm gonna direct this. Yep. It's gonna be like conducted
3: like
2: story.
3: A conducted story? Okay.
2: Yeah.
3: Magda is also in it.
2: Yeah, it's the three of you.
3: Yeah.
4: Yep.
2: Okay. This is a story about 38 minutes ago.
4: Yep.
2: When I... What do you want?
3: I want a soundtrack.
2: You want a soundtrack?
3: I want you to give us a vibe so we can tell the story with a certain...
2: Okay.
4: Yeah.
2: All right, I'm going to try to find something real quick. And I'm going to start with... No, the internet's really not cooperating.
4: Okay. We'll just tell the story.
3: Yes.
4: Once upon a time, there was a boy named Eddie.
3: Eddie had long hair,
1: and he dreamt of a soup.
3: He really, really liked soups, and he really, really, really liked
4: eating them as quickly as possible after ordering them.
3: One day, Eddie was sitting at a table.
1: It was a weird long table.
3: It was so long, so, so, so long.
4: And his tummy was so empty, it was hard for him to focus on what was going on outside of his head.
2: It was
3: so hard to focus and to think at anything else but the soup.
1: He could only think of how warm the soup was and how filling the soup will be in his...
3: How slimy and soft and creamy
4: and delicious that soup would feel going down his gullet. So, all of a sudden, he looked over at the kitchen and saw a soup.
3: Oh, it's far. And it was steamy.
1: Is it my soup? He says.
5: Order up.
3: The bell rang. The order was ready to be picked up.
4: Eddie couldn't think of anything but that soup.
3: Soup.
1: He stood up,
3: walked to the soup.
4: He couldn't see anything. His peripheral vision was gone. He saw only
3: the soup. So Eddie walked slowly, slowly, slowly to the soup. Reached the tray,
1: grabbed it instantly, almost
3: feeling the pain in his legs and in his arms.
4: And he carried that soup step by slow, careful step back to his table. The soup filled the entirety of his vision.
3: The smell was coming into his nose. It was filling, it was strong, it was...

0: into his mouth. He felt a feeling he'd never felt before, a feeling that the other boys had told him about, a feeling that he would remember for the rest of his life. This was precisely what food was meant to be. This
1: was what he had to have inside his body. Spoon by spoon, spoon by spoon, spoon by
2: spoon, by spoon by spoon, by spoon by spoon. Is that your soup?
3: I think so. Yeah, why wouldn't it be, he says. I just ordered a soup and I grabbed it.
1: Suddenly, Eddie realized he was eating noodles while he actually ordered rice.
0: He felt the slightly judgmental gaze of the waiter looking down at him as the waiter said, this was meant for somebody else. This was somebody else's meal, the only meal that they'd get all day, the only thing that would fill their stomach for the next 12 hours.
1: That's the crew meal. Did you understand what you're doing?
4: Oh, no!
0: Eddie felt the soup turn to lead in his stomach. He looked down at the soup and up at the waiter. He wasn't sure if the soup was going to

0: He didn't know what to do, what to say, how to react. He was
1: mortified. This is the worst thing that had ever happened to him. He wanted to crawl into a little ball underneath the table and never move again.
2: Suddenly the soup felt heavy, like it was weighing him down in the stomach.
0: It was not good anymore. The pain was coming up through his body.
1: He said...
3: I could have gone on for another 10 minutes.
2: That wasn't. Why did you stop it?
3: That was almost the story. You guys left out a crucial detail.
1: What did we miss?
3: Whose decision was it to get the soup?
4: This was a story of Eddie, not like Emma intruding Eddie's ability of decision.
3: I ate that man's soup, not even realizing that it was noodles and not rice. Even though I ordered rice.
4: That's quite an intense detail.
3: Yeah.
2: But maybe it's because you're conflict avoidant, so you wouldn't have said anything about not
3: rice
2: being there.
3: Oh, you're just going to out me on the live radio? Sorry. That's conflict avoidant, Magda? Really? Cool.
2: No, I mean,
3: this is me being being combative.
1: It all worked out for the best.
3: It did,
1: the person
3: who
1: was supposed to get the soup liked the rice.
3: Yeah, he was so kind. He was like, please, don't feel bad. Don't let this keep you awake tonight while you go home and worry about it. It's okay.
4: Yeah.
1: It felt to me like the beginning of a rom-com.
3: It was kind of a mute Keat. Mute Keat.
1: It was a mute Keat. Can we see that scene with
3: Keat?
1: You and the guy at the other table?
3: Yeah, I would love to play that scene.
4: Oh, yes.
3: Wait. So, this is the scene between me and the soup boy. Well, I'm the soup boy.
4: And the soup boy and the other soup boy.
2: Two soups boy.
4: Two soups, boy.
2: Two boys, one soup.
4: In Wunderbar.
3: Hey, I think I accidentally picked up your soup.
4: Oh, are you serious?
3: I also accidentally had a bite of it and served it to all my friends.
1: Eddie looked at the other soup boy, and the other soup boy looked at him, and their eyes locked. And time stopped.
3: Wow, you have really pretty eyes. Like, kind of soupy eyes.
4: Your hair looked like noodles. I want to touch them.
3: Do you like noodles? You do, because I noticed...
4: I ordered them!
3: You ordered noodles. And I ordered rice. And I like... things in large quantities. I hope that's okay with you.
4: I love that too.
1: Eddie takes a single noodle out of his soup and puts one end into his mouth. And as they meet in the middle, they dissolve into a broth of happiness.
3: Wow.
4: Why do we always end up...
3: making mouth sounds?
4: Yeah.
3: okay.
2: I wonder if the soup guy is still here.
3: Yeah. I wonder if he's listening, if he's out there. If you're out there, soup boy, come to the studio.
1: Yeah.
3: Let me make it up to you.
2: Let's share a noodle.
3: Thank you for that suggestion, Erica.
1: Yeah.
3: Let's try another fill in the blank game.
1: Okay.
3: Yeah?
4: Yeah.
3: So I've been really interested in playing... some people call it last minute stand-in, some people call it actor's worst nightmare. This is a game that we did in our last semester of acting for improv with MASH, and it was so much fun. So I want somebody to play this game. I just did a scene, so if anybody else wants to play. The way this works is that it's kind of like the blind lines with text. One person gets a script to a short play. We have two. I have two plays here. I have two plays by Alexander Lee Reckers. I hope that's the correct way to pronounce that.
4: Here we have a dialogue from Game of Thrones.
3: Oh, what do we? Okay, what do we prefer? Some like
4: depends who does it.
1: Okay, I love doing weird accents and voices, so I would love to make up dialogue for Game of Thrones.
3: Okay.
4: Do
3: you know Game of Thrones really well?
1: I have blocked most of it out since the final season came through.
3: Okay. So the way this works is we will give, Magda will take the script.

0: script for the scene of Game of Thrones. Mm-hmm. She has the script. She will read from the script exactly.
1: Yeah, I've got it here.
0: And Erica will fill in the blanks with improvised dialogue. Mm-hmm. If you recognize this scene, that's even better, because Erica's going to play it however she feels inspired to play it.
2: Mm-hmm.
0: Let me see. Do we? How many characters are in this? Is it just the two?
3: Just two.
2: Yes. Who are the characters?
1: Oh, you should have known.
2: That's fine.
3: Yeah.
2: You pick. You start. Okay. Would be easier.
0: All right. I'm going to give you a little bit of background. Okay.
2: Mm-hmm.
4: Your Grace.
5: Yes, my darling.
4: Of course, Your Grace.
5: Oh, I hadn't even asked anything of you yet. But if I need to give you an order, I would say, please get me some tea from downstairs.
4: She's escaped the capital, Winterfell. Seems the logical destination.
5: The tea merchant has left? There's no more tea here in Winterfell? I don't know how I'll survive the long nights.
4: Yeah. Curious.
5: Well, I guess it is a bit curious. I mean, I guess there are a million ways to spend a night. Maybe you could spend a night with me.
4: Well, you could ask Varys where she is. He'll have an answer for you whether you believe it. Myself, I have always had a hard time trusting innings. Who knows what they want?
5: Oh, well, I don't know if I've had a hard time trusting him. I mainly just use him to manage my schedule and keep track of people coming into the building. So if the tea merchant has left, I see no reason to disbelieve.
4: Yes.
5: Okay, so everything's fine then. I mean, we do have some coffee in the castle. I could just have some coffee. That would be appropriate.
4: I'm glad you like it. Some people are fortunate enough to be born into the right family. Others have to find their own way.
5: Well, yes, I know I was born to somebody who exports hot beverages. It does make my life a little bit easier, but I really don't think that makes me a worse person.
4: When boys and girls live in the same home, awkward situations can arise. Sometimes I've heard even brothers and sisters develop certain affections, and when those affections become common knowledge, well, that is an awkward situation indeed. Especially in a prominent family. Prominent families often forget a simple truth, I found.
5: Look, it's not that deep. I know that the tradition is to make sure that only one person inherits the business, but my brother and I get along very well, and I think if I handle the administration and he handles the logistics, we could share the business perfectly well.
4: Your knowledge is power. Knowledge is power.
0: Wow.
1: That's great. Wow.
0: That's really not that deep. You stuck with the tea lore.
2: Listen, this
0: the
2: is...
0: The hot beverage family.
2: If you ever take an improv class with me, one of the things you will hear me repeat over and over again is keep it simple. Find one thing and just hammer in on that thing, and it makes everyone's life easier.
0: Yes.
2: And in this case, it was tea.
1: Let's say knowledge is power.
2: Yeah.
0: Knowledge is power. Okay,
1: we just want to say we just have 10 minutes left.
2: Yeah.
1: So maybe we should go into the...
0: And we can play one or two more games.
2: Yeah.
0: And then one and then review.
2: One and then review.
0: This is our last our last game. What do we have left that we really wanted to play? Oh.
1: Sound effects or...
2: Well, there's Advice Podcast. That's here too.
0: Yes.
1: Isn't that long?
0: It could be. It could be also, we cut it short.
2: Not the guessing game one, the advice one. So we have two.
0: Let's do.
2: We haven't done a guessing game, so
0: yeah. Let's
2: do
0: this the podcast one with the celebrity guest.
2: Great.
0: Yeah. Who wants to play the celebrity guest and step out of the room for a moment?
2: Not like, Emma. No. Emma slowly shaking.
0: Okay.
2: Her head.
0: I'll do it. I really enjoy this. Okay. Yeah. So I'll step
1: when
0: out.
1: I hate to guess things.
0: Okay.
1: I don't want to guess.
0: Be quick with the.
2: All right. Eddie is stepping out of the room. We need to make some decisions very, very quickly. Okay. Now, he knows what information we need to get from each other. The first bit of information we need to get that he will need to guess is which celebrity he is.
1: Mm-hmm.
2: So, y'all, what celebrity do we want him to be?
1: A
2: celebrity that we all know. Arnold Schwarzenegger.
1: What about Bruno Mars?
2: I think you will get that very quickly, but we don't have a lot of time, so
1: or
2: that's fine.
1: Taylor Swift, or...
2: No, let's do Bruno Mars.
1: Bruno Mars,
2: yeah. Bruno Mars. The second thing, Bruno Mars is on this podcast to promote something. What is he, what's his big announcement that he's promoting?
1: I feel like he would, Bruno Mars would promote the school.
2: Great, he's promoting the school. We're getting meta with it. And he has corporate sponsorship as well that he needs to plug.
1: Yes.
2: What major corporation?
3: Spark Rotterdam.
2: All right, yeah, let's get fully meta. Why not? Yep. You want to bring him back in, Emma?
1: Eddie is back in.
3: Okay, this is stupid.
1: And that's good. Hi, Eddie.
3: Eddie is back in the room.
2: And welcome back to Radio Rotterdam. My name is Sarah Gilliams. I am not from Rotterdam, but I've got a great radio voice. Let's introduce our other co-hosts really quick.
6: 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I'm here for fun.
7: And this is Carol, and I'm coming from Radio Warsaw because we each have our own city radios that we come from.
2: That's right. And due to budget cuts, we're all on the same show today. Now, our guest is from the same country I'm from. He is also an American. Put your hands together for this shiny diamond.
0: Ooh. Ooh. Thank you. It's such a sweet introduction. Thank you for that.
2: Yeah.
0: What was your name again? I forgot. I'm sorry. I wasn't listening very well.
2: Yeah. My name is irrelevant for the rest of this particular segment. Okay. Listen, we are thrilled to have you here straight off of your Vegas residency.
0: Oh, yeah. What a time that was. Huge audiences, big spectacle, lots of chiropractics and pyrotechnics.
2: Well, the two often go together, don't they?
0: It's an old crowd in Vegas.
6: The tricks you know, man, are insane.
0: Yes.
6: Insane.
0: Yes, I am quite a magician.
2: Yeah. Now, some people refer to your style as a bit of a throwback, bringing the past into the present. I'd like to say it just makes me want to dance.
0: Yeah, I'm glad to hear you say that. We worked really hard on the choreography and keeping things up tempo.
2: Yeah.
6: I feel like every of your shows is like a show that has never been seen before and will never be seen again.
1: Yes.
0: Yes. Yeah. I Bruno Mars.
2: Yes.
0: I Bruno Mars have abandoned pre-choreographed shows even pre-written songs. I prefer to do my sets completely improvised.
2: Well, and that makes sense given the big announcement you have for us today. Can you tell us a little bit about that?
0: The announcement that I have, I'm here to announce that I'm leaving music. Is that the announcement that you were expecting? Because that's what my publicist told me I was here for.
2: No, we heard something else entirely.
0: Oh, can we cut that out? Sorry, that's for later.
2: That's completely fine.
6: No problem.
1: No problem at all.
0: My other announcement.
2: Absolutely.
6: Yes. It's incredible what you're doing for the new voices.
2: Mm. Absolutely. You've always been so into bringing new voices on stage, and I think with your history of throwback media, you can bring a very specific point of view to working with these
6: And
2: youngsters.
6: I want to say again, your tricks are insane.
0: Yes, my tricks that date back to not the 20s or 30s or 40s, but the 50s, 60s.
2: Well, they can come from any time, really. It's more about
0: my tricks.
2: You're sharing the tricks with, and then what they're doing with them.
6: Their life might change when those tricks are brought into their life.
2: But only in a very minor way. It's more about the parents, really, I think.
6: Oh, I mean, of course, it's always about the parents.
1: It's always about the parents. Speaking of parents, what are your favorite skills? Or, like, is there anything particular that you would like to share with us and the listeners?
0: My favorite skills are typically pretty silly, I'd say.
2: Yeah.
0: I really admire when a parent has a child with a very silly skill. And I'm founding this, I'm helping support this school in Rotterdam.
2: Wow.
0: Called the Silly Trick School.
2: Yeah, that's great.
0: It really gives my life purpose. Honestly, before I was really lost, and I feel like now I found the thing that completes me.
6: It's like the community is really giving you the whole thing.
2: Mm-hmm. Yeah, well, and your sponsor. Not as large a corporation as some, you know, but they're doing quite well.
6: Maybe they don't have money, but they have souls.
2: Yeah. Okay, maybe they're all a little burned out sometimes, yeah. But...
0: Spark. Oh. Yes. My collaborators in Spark. Yes. Yes. Beautiful, beautiful group Spark. Of people. Really love them.
2: Anyway, thank you so much for joining our show. We have no time left. Nice.
0: And I'm not quitting music, just so we're clear.
7: Yeah.
2: Great.
0: Oh. Great. Okay. So. All right. That was an hour. Holy shit.
2: Yeah. Speed round. What do we like?
0: Yeah.
2: What do we like?
0: Let's see. Yeah. Let's say. What did we do first? We did this
7: blind text.
0: Scrap.
8: Scrap that.
0: So quiet.
9: Yeah. Go louder.
8: Scrap that.
2: Okay.
8: Scrap that.
7: Lol.
0: What was after blind text?
9: I should have written them down.
7: Were we selling
9: all the ads? Yeah.
2: I enjoyed the ad.
7: I loved it.
0: We'll keep the ads.
2: Yep.
0: We did an improvised soup story.
2: Oh, so that that was my favorite.
0: Just riffing off of what just happened. I like that. Keep that.
7: That was great. What about this? What about the song?
0: I would love to do more music. And also, Salome is not here, and she would also love to do more music. Erica, thank you so much for doing that.
2: Like I said, completely shameless. Yeah.
0: Scripted, yeah, Game of Thrones scene, the stand-in. Last minute stand-in.
2: I mean, I enjoyed doing it, but that's...
7: It was fun.
2: I don't know if it was fun to listen to. It was just fun to do.
0: We have 40 seconds, so I'm going to say, let's just say the rest we keep, and we bring them back. Okay.
2: Great.
0: That was the first episode of Oh Scrap.
7: Oh Scrap.
10: It is Thursday, April 2nd, and this is what life sounds like.

Shelton Kilby, Poor Wayfaring Stranger. This is Family Man Barrett, also known as the drummer from the Wailers, with Soul Constitution.

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And if you're ready to take flight into the great unknown, I've got something new just for you. So strap in and stay tuned for the best real from Ajahn.

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0: falling upon the horizon newly each day. 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
1: Let's go.
0: Let's go to the elsewhere.
1: Let's go.
0: Set loose.
1: Come on.
0: Where as we escape into the strangeness, whispers of flesh as mirror,
1: supernatural stances,
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0: liberation.
1: That's Aja Monet with Michelle Ndeje Ocello and Georgia M. Moldau, The Elsewhere. Made me so cold.

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Before this, Carmen Lundy, 1987, I'm Never Gonna Let You Go.

So that's Dee Patton. Who's the Bad Man? And you hear a snippet of Red by Artwork, some proto dubstep. That's my show. Catch you in 2 weeks, hopefully. Bye.

0: Hey, Jackie.
1: Hey, Lola.
0: How's it going?
1: Pretty good, pretty good.
0: This is Feed Me Your Ears, the first edition of a brand new radio show, part of the XLR project. And Jackie just came in about 5 minutes before the show started. Why is that, Jackie?
1: Inderdot. I came in 5 minutes before the show started. I live in a quiet old house in a city not so far from here, from Rotterdam. I live in Delft. And my washing machine went kaput, leaked everywhere, and it was quite the mess for a large part of the day. But then we fixed it, and then I ran to Rotterdam. But so now I'm here. But, you know,
0: welcome, Jackie.
1: 5 minutes before the show.
0: 5 minutes before the show, which also means this episode of Feed Me Your Ears is going to be a little more chaotic than the rest of the episodes, which are probably going to be highly structured and probably have an Excel sheet behind it. It's funny you say that about the washer, because I had issues with my washer about 2 years ago.
1: What?
0: My washing machine broke while I was on holiday, and there was it didn't break. So I lived in a really shoddy apartment in Amsterdam. And while I was on holiday, a friend was staying over at my house, and the pipe of the outpipe where all the water goes out of the washing machine, usually it went into the shower. It was all a very makeshift arrangement. The room was about like 2 square meters and everything was moldy around.
1: Oh my gosh.
0: And then at some point, I get a call while I'm on holiday where this person who was staying at my house while I was gone said, I forgot about this pipe that was supposed to be in the shower, and it just went all on the floor. And they did that twice in a row. And the result of that was that 2 loads of washing machine water went directly downstairs to the neighbor's apartment, which was I want to say he was a grumpy old man, but he was actually very forgiving. The result is that I got kicked out of the house 1 month after that.
1: Oh, Jesus Christ.
0: And that kind of brings me to something else I want to talk about.
1: Okay.
0: Today's a very special day, Jackie.
1: Feed me this information, Lola.
0: I'll feed you this information. Today, you know what day it is?
1: Inderdot. Tell me more.
0: It's Liberation Day. And Liberation Day is a very special day for the Dutch, but as a foreigner, it's a kind of weird day, don't you think?
1: Yes, I don't know how to feel about it. That's why I'm interested to hear your thoughts.
0: How long have you been living here in this country?
1: I've been living here about 3.5 years.
0: 3.5 years.
1: Yeah.
0: And did you ever celebrate this day or see how they celebrated?
1: I hadn't really seen how it was celebrated, to be frank. But then yesterday I was went for a run, and I saw that there was like a moment of silence and that for the first time ever, I saw Albert Heijn closed, or that Albert Heijn near me closed.
0: No.
1: Yeah. And I was like, well, that's bizarre, because they usually never close.
0: They usually love working.
1: Yeah. Well, I don't know if they love it, but you know.
0: They got it.
1: They don't want to. They don't, I guess, have these holidays off as much as maybe they would want. But yeah, so and I was like, wow, that's bizarre. So it must be a very, you know, intricate, intense day maybe.
0: Yeah.
1: But then maybe I don't know so much about it, you know. So that's why I'm interested to hear your thoughts.
0: Super interested.
1: I want to know. I want to know. I need this food.
0: You need this food. Ear food. Welcome to Feed Me Your Ears.
1: Yes.
0: So the whole idea is that they're celebrating the end of World War II in the Netherlands. Mm. And World War II, yesterday was the Remembrance Day. Today is the Liberation Day. So yesterday they had the moment of silence. And I live in Amsterdam. And there, for example, it's obviously a day to think of the dead, but at the same time, there's also a lot of protests around it. For example, the big national monument on the Dam Square was spray-painted, was graffitied with reminders of the Dutch complicity in the genocide in Palestine.
1: Mm.
0: And our mayor said, this is not okay, please behave. And she was like an angry mother to the people that did that. And I remember last year at Remembrance Day, there was a squat not so far off the Dam Square. It's evicted now. It was a building owned by Young Capital, which is, if you are looking for a job, you might go on this website called Young Capital. And it's a mega rich company that distributes you to shitty jobs. I currently am also on this website a lot looking for jobs. And they owned this building. It was squatted. And during Remembrance Day, the mayor decided to station police all around that squat to not let them leave because, she said, they were going to disturb this very important Remembrance Day that is supposed to mark some kind of liberation. So I do think Liberation Day is a bit of a strange thing in the Netherlands, especially considering also like its current involvement. And I was thinking about the first time I saw Liberation Day, which I lived in Maastricht before. Have you ever been to Maastricht?
1: Yes, but 4 years ago.
0: 4 years ago. What did you think?
1: I could feel the intensity in the air, I think.
0: The intensity in the air.
1: I at least felt that because it's in the Bible Belt. So you can sort of feel...
0: Is it in the Bible Belt?
1: I thought it was in the Bible Belt.
0: It's definitely something.
1: I don't know. But for me, at least, I thought it was. But maybe I'm incorrect. But the thing is that... I don't know. I just felt it was very... it was intense. It didn't feel as open and friendly as I feel in Randstad, I guess, you know?
0: Yeah.
1: Because, I mean, I was only there for about a day, but... I don't know, it just felt very different. It felt like...
0: It is very different.
1: Yeah.
0: It is very different, and I think the whole thing became very apparent on Liberation Day when, and I didn't really know what all of this was about, they celebrate Liberation Day with a military parade, and all of a sudden every house in every street hangs up an American flag.
1: Oh.
0: Because they were liberated, they say, by the Americans. But then you realize you're in a place where everyone, all year long, has an American flag in the house, ready to get out.
1: That is strange.
0: A very strange little relationship to this place. And I thought that was a very telling sort of situation. And maybe to start off and end this little section to think about Liberation Day, there was a little story I want to tell you, and then I'll shut up for a little bit.
1: All right. Tell me, Lola.
0: Because, obviously, you have American flags over here. You're American?
1: Yes.
0: I just found out. We're learning about each other. From Texas?
1: Yes.
0: How is that, actually?
1: I grew up in a border town in Texas, so the environment was very, 80% of people are from Mexican descent. So then there's, different generations of Mexican immigrants. So then I grew up like this, and then I did my bachelor's in Central Texas, so completely different vibe.
0: Central Texas.
1: Yeah, in Central Texas. So very different vibe. So I guess, you know, that's when I really realized I was, a minority in the U.S., and when I moved there, and I was like, oh, okay. And I don't know, it was interesting because Texas is also a very conservative state, you know, it has very... you know, stuff I don't agree with and all this stuff. So it was interesting but my cities were blue where I lived and where I did my bachelor's. So it was sort of weird to be in a place that you live in a very blue, you know, I get, or democratic, quote unquote, city. But then the state itself prevents you from living this from living the life you should live in the city, right? Because, you know, it's very, but everyone knows that the U.S. has a very strange way of dealing with politics and stuff like this. So, that's how it was. It was very interesting to sort of be there and be in that space and change. Because my city and where I did my bachelor's are 9 hours away driving. So it was two different environments, although it was in the same country and in the same state.
0: There is a, It's interesting because the U.S. is obviously is this a there's a friend outside at the radio?
1: Yes.
0: Who's your friend?
1: I think she's maybe coming around to say hi.
0: So inside?
1: Yeah, I think so.
0: Oh, that's exciting. We'll see what happens. Oh. Feed me your ears.
1: Yeah, I know. It's one thing after another.
0: So what I thought, there's a little song I wanted to show, because my sort of the moment when I think about what liberation is, I think of a trip or a time where I was in a group making a documentary in Colombia, and we visited the FARC, which were and are guerrilla fighters that were part of the civil war in Colombia, which Colombia has a very, very violent history since colonization. And the FARC were for a long time fighting this against paramilitaries, against the government, against national conservative movements, crackdowns. And there was a moment, I think it was 2018-19, where they signed a peace agreement. And part of that peace agreement with the government, which was massive, it signaled an end to 50 years of violence, was that they should reintegrate into society and take down their arms. And the guerrilla camps were now, it was a bit crazy to see, they became eco-tourist sites. So you would go to these guerrilla camps where people were hiding out, where people were engaged in the civil war, and there was a sign, ecotourism, and we were staying in the hammocks as they were displayed from wartime. It's a very strange kind of encapsulating of resistance, and we were learning about all these reintegration programs and how these guerrilla fighters, former fighters, they were inviting us into their lives, and we were learning about how they celebrated Women's Day. We were there on Women's Day, and then they stand all in line, like in a very like Leninist kind of position, and they tell you about how they actually celebrate women, but like they talk about how capitalism only gives gifts, but we celebrate really with community and et cetera, et cetera. And everyone gives like a story, and it's very dry, and then at the end, everyone's dancing. But you could tell that it was not a very liberatory time, this whole peace agreement for them. There were some demands made to the government, but that actually the government never really held on to these agreements. For example, the most major thing was a land redistribution. Colombia is one of the most unequal countries in the world. And the government just never did it, or didn't do it at the time. So I remember one scene of my laptop just died.
1: Oh, no.
0: No, it just crashed. It didn't die. I'm just going to have to restart it. Feed me your ears. We're restarting the computer. So one of the things that has changed now for the FARC and the guerrillas is that they were tied to a money economy. And the government would be building houses for them. So instead of their camps, they would live in houses.
1: Mm-hmm.
0: And you think that's a good thing. You think that, okay, they're getting more shelter. But actually, being tied to the money economy when before you were not also means that all of a sudden you are poor. All of a sudden you do not have enough money when before money was not a matter. And the shelter that the government had provided was also very bad shelter. It was made with really... Oh, there's my computer again. It was made with... very bad materials, and it was really hot, and you would go into these huts and you would say, is this so hot, this is almost unlivable. And what you also noticed is that the people were introduced into some kind of whereas before they were a group, more and more because of the just existence of living in different houses, they would become more and more private. They would amass more and more things, and they would have less and less assemblies, less and less moments of togetherness. so liberation or peace didn't really look like as exciting as it was. And since then, some of the FARC have retaken arms. Some of them, one of them even became president. And it's been a whole long journey. But I remember one moment that stays in my mind, which is at night, one of these old ladies who was a former guerrilla, sitting in her little hammock. And she had a funny little radio with tons of beeping lights. And she would listen to this song.

0: Thank you very much. That was De Mi Pueblo. And, by Julian Conrado. And we've traveled a lot.
1: Yes, we've traveled indeed a lot. So first we took you from my home to then Lola's home. And then we went back to my hometown in the U.S. And then we took you to Colombia. So we took you all over the world, but now we're settling back in our current home base of the Netherlands in this weird day. But indeed, it's a weird day, but we can remember that resistance comes in all forms. And I was actually I watched a video that was talking about resistance in its different forms and how resistance can also come from being in a community, because as soon as we're isolated, we have radicalized thoughts, and that's sort of what people who are, you know, trying to get these radicalized ideas want us to be, isolated. But there's power in being in community and being in environments like this, and you listening to this radio, being a part of this little community. But that is just to say that, like I said, community is important. And I actually found that through this collective called Waste Waves. Yes. Which is done by also Worm. We love Worm.
0: Oh. So that's here.
1: Yes. So Waste Wave was this free workshop series that was about sort of getting different noises and interpreting them in terms of waste. So we explored waste management. And then we also did open field recordings to sort of interpret our ideas of waste. And this was part of another other series. There was also a goblin series and a food series or something like
0: that. Goblin series?
1: Yes, where
0: this has been a returning theme, I feel like.
1: Yes. But, I don't remember this collective a lot, but I think you acted like a goblin and you made your own persona. Or something like this. But then maybe someone from the collective listens to this and being like, girl, you got it all wrong. But I'm not sure.
0: Not what we did was what you did.
1: Yeah, I'm like, maybe we invite them and they can explain better their collective. But the one I was part of was Waste Waves. But yeah, so just to give a little intro about it. And it came in a time in my life where I was trying to be more creative. So it came right at the right time. And it was a three-day workshop, but then it was insane because we came in, we built a contact microphone, which actually is a...
0: You built it yourself?
1: Yes.
0: How do you do that?
1: So with this, you get like a piezoelectric dish, and then you have wires. Piezoelectric dish. I don't know, but it's... I think we also learned about it this Saturday.
0: Okay.
1: At our little excursion. But yeah, we basically got it, built it here in Worm. We used the soldering machines. And yeah, we made a little contact microphone. Then we went to the waste incinerator in the outskirts of Rotterdam, did open field recordings. And then we edited them on Audacity.
0: Yeah.
1: And then we sampled them. And then later, there was an exhibition with Amarte last year that I took part of, where you got to show what we worked on in Waste Waves. So I'll just play that. And for this one, I would say that the best thing to do is to close your eyes and just feel the waste, picture being in a waste incinerator. And I don't know, but it's supposed to be a bit meditative. So feel free to close your eyes.
0: Wasted Waves.
1: Yes. And feed us your ears.

0: Yeah, so that was my edited file from Waste Waves using Audacity, and Audacity is free to use. So if you want to explore different
1: Audacity
0: sounds,
1: advertisements.
0: Honestly, that's a low key. Yes, just kidding. No, but really, it's so friendly.
1: It's so good. Are you turning this into an ad?
0: Yes, maybe Audacity. Do you want to give us, you know, some funds? That would be amazing. I'm just kidding. But anyways, yeah. So this clip was from the Waste Wave Collective, where we explored waste and our relationship with waste, and basically how it's part of our lives and how we dispose of it. And the reason I was inspired by this clip, of this audio file to make it, because they showed us a clip in the collective with a person who was inside the waste incinerator, and then they had to move this machine and around filled, mm-hmm. they were surrounded by waste, like just complete another waste, and you can see all the molten waste. And then someone in the collective mentioned, who was a professor actually, a professor joined our collective, which was super cool, but he mentioned that a lot of the times people are, you know, hired to hand pick and just like sort through the waste. So then for me, that was so crazy to be in that environment filled with, you know, toxins for your body and all this. So I made this file sort of to show what it would feel like to be inside this waste incinerator and see all these different, you know, being melted, breathing in all these stuff. So there's like some deep breaths and stuff like this. So
1: deep toxic breaths.
0: Exactly. But yeah, so then it was an amazing collective. Hopefully it's done again. But Worms always has stuff up their sleeve, so.
1: Worm always does, and so does Feed Me Your Ears.
0: Yes.
1: Because actually, well, you're just listening to two people, but actually this entire program is made by three people. So there's one more person who cannot be here, unfortunately, and that's Tara. And Tara has gifted us, though, with a little file. You will hear her voice, but you will hear her voice. Or their voice. Singing along to the sounds and the music of birds.

0: The Murmurs. There was once a very, very famous group of dancers. They were called the Murmurs. They were truly the best of the best, dancing and touring all over the world in murmuration. They performed all year round, traveling from north to south and south to north, always following the sun. Their fame would spread far and wide. They were gonna be stars. Until that one show. A dazzling performance through the jungle, up and down the thick trees, the rich foliage swinging between the vines. But one little snake was not impressed.
1: Arrogant, they are,
0: the cobra thought. So it spoke after the show.
1: Arrogant birds! Don't you know? The sky has a limit.
0: And the murmurs replied, just as the snake had expected.
1: No, it doesn't.
0: And we will prove it. So they filled their bags with plenty of provisions, and they traveled upward. Higher than any dance troupe of any caliber has ever traveled. They traveled past the earth, past the stars, past the moon, past the unending sun. Past another unending sun. Past the galaxy. But they could never be sure whether the sky had a limit. They'd seen more than any other dance troupe has ever seen before. They'd reached heights no bird has ever reached before them. So they declared, "It's true! The sky has no limits!" They proved it. They were proud, and they could be proud. They had reason to be. So they had to go down to show it. To show that they are the greatest dancers of all. So they traveled down the moon, down the stars, down the sun, until they reached back onto the ground. And the cobra they so wished to impress was nowhere to be found. So were none of their admirers. They searched the jungle, but most of it looked different by now. Most of the trees had disappeared. The vines were gone. The lush grass, too. The dirt had turned gray, and there was no one left to impress. And then they noticed they'd gotten old. Maybe the sky had no limit, but the earth didn't have endless time. Neither do you.

0: That was Diamond Jubilee by Cindy Lee.
1: And I'm just going to do a little bit of spoken word that reminded me with this song. 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And yes, I wanted to. But you didn't see beyond your dry desert and how to give water to something like that. Pero contigo sería un poquito más feliz. 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The end.

0: That was Algo Está Cambiando by Bomba Estéreo. So, I guess we took you all across the world. We took you back to Latin America because I was an Argentinian bat. But now we're back at our home base in the Netherlands.
1: Radio Worm. This was Feed Me Your Ears.
0: Yeah, thank you for...
1: We fed ears. We fed our own ears.
0: Yeah, we definitely fed our own ears.
1: Since we didn't know where we were going to start or end. We had a lot to listen to each other.
0: Hopefully you enjoyed this little food journey for your ears.
1: Oh, food for your ears. Not also some food for thought. Food for thought as well.
0: Of course, for sure.
1: And it is still Liberation Day. We will leave you with just some little music to send you off.
0: Yeah, to digest your thoughts.
1: Digest your ears.

0: Look at John, Willie. What's the matter, John?
1: Aunt Jessie's home. And she's dreaming.
2: She's dreaming about food.
0: And I gave the rest to Gerald.
3: Within the vicinity of this theater.

This is an Air Force Tech Report. I'm Staff Sergeant Nicholas Alder. This aircraft started as an idea during the midst of World War II, and it's still flying now. This is Boeing's B-52 Stratofortress. The Air Force began taking delivery of B models in 1955 and received the last H model in 1962. Since then, it's been the backbone of the Strategic Bomber Force of the United States. The B-52 has had multiple roles over the years, starting as a nuclear deterrence bomber in the Cold War, a high-capacity bomber in the Vietnam War, a precision-guided bomber in the Gulf War, and a close air support bomber during operations around the globe now. Upgrades to the weapons bays, payload capacity, and the addition of the Kinect digital communication system have enabled the B-52 to remain a valuable asset for the past 60 years, and for the foreseeable future. This has been an Air Force Tech Report. I'm Staff Sergeant Nicholas Alden.

precarious listening emerged from the flesh. With my ass flattened against a black plastic chair, I guarded an exhibition room submerged in immersive installations, drowned in hums and loops that hemmed me in within a high-fidelity quadraphonic system.

0: When background music, customer voices, machines, bells, phones cease to be sporadic events and become environments one must endure, listening changes. Repetition, saturation, and constant exposure become part of the texture of the working shift, part of the sensory conditions through which one earns a living in late capitalism. We often repeat the idea that we can close our eyes, but not our ears. But this trope hits differently when listening is no longer a matter of openness, attention, or aesthetic pleasure, but of endurance. Sound may be curated, analyzed, and discussed, but it may also saturate, fatigue, and persist. Those who endure it daily, those who work not only with sound, but despite it, or even against it, inhabit another mode of listening. My name is Ale Borea, and Precarious Listening is a project I developed together with the World Listening Project for the International Workers' Day. It started as an open call to share experiences of listening shaped by work and to make audible and socialize some of the sensory pressures that organize everyday labor. This broadcast brings together some of those submissions, recordings, voice notes, stories, complaints, memories, and even sound pieces. Please remain on the line as we value your call. These sounds appear as snippets, fragments, and partial traces. They are not offered for aesthetic judgment, nor as a multicultural inventory of labor soundscapes. Instead, they invite a shift in listening, away from the brief encounter of the visitor, customer, or audience, and towards the worn-out forms of listening produced by remaining with sound from behind counters, inside kitchens, on call center lines, across delivery routes, warehouse floors, care work, and transport hubs.
1: Arcade Guy works in a video game arcade. Each machine has its own background music, and each one also has a louder call sound when someone passes by. When the room is full, the sound of the machines mixed with shouting, crying, jumping, celebration sound.

I earned minimum wage for each hour of exposure inside that sonic catacomb. This embodied experience made me wonder, what happens when sound is not something one chooses to listen, but a condition of work?

boss insists that the machines remain at maximum volume because, supposedly, they create atmosphere.

atmosphere is a commercial decision. For the worker, it becomes a condition absorbed by the nervous system. 6 to 9 hours inside cyclical sounds. 80 to 90 decibels. Minimum wage. Fragile contracts. And on top of that, having another job afterwards. Next submission is from a Brazilian artist who worked in a tourist hostel in Portugal and had to listen to a bossa nova loop for hours. He mentions this supposedly feel-good music put him in a really bad mood.

0: Lucia works at an outdoor market in a very touristic area in Berlin.
1: A cluster of sounds either distract me or enhances my day. Sometimes I hear church bells even after left work. Usually it makes me mad when two street musicians play simultaneously on different ends of the area. They make me feel moody. There is one street musician that played the same five songs over and over again, every day. He's very skilled, but after a while, his music became extremely annoying. And whenever he starts playing, all my fellow markets comment, "Ah, it's your favorite musician."
0: The Submission of Worker from Thuringia describes their earliest memory of involuntarily being exposed to sounds that are designed to distract, entertain, and or numb the workers.
2: I was assembling chairs in a factory as work during school holidays in about 1998 and was fed with the constant sound of Antenne Thüringen, a local radio station with heavy rotation of international hits of the time. I remember deliberately choosing to have fun with it, using the patterns as timestamps, just like I did by counting repeating procedures of the work itself and calculate numbers to get over the mostly dull activity while staying focused enough to not mess up the work.

I vividly remember Des Rees Live and Aerosmith's I Don't Want to Miss a Thing. The modulation to the minor chord and the repeated choruses at the end was the only slightly out of mainstream moment of the day, and the thing that made me mentally chomp the time as if I remember it right, after 11th time hearing it, I knew the work is almost over for this day. It structured boredom and was one of many repetitive patterns. I tried to have fun with focusing on details to distract from the involuntary exposure to generic mainstream radio. It did not stress me after work immediately,

0: What happens when repetition, saturation, and constant exposure become part of the texture of time?
1: I'm going to go to the hospital.

the back of a service kitchen, sound is part of the pace of work. Plate, water, machines, and voices overlap with the pressure of time.

está perdido todo. Vamos a perder el contrato.

0: dishwasher writes that the sound did not end when the shift ended. This constant noise caused an ear infection, temporary, but followed by a ringing that lasted for months. In gastronomy, intensity rarely comes from a single source. It comes through accumulation. Overlapping voices, movement, demand, attention, and the need to sustain an atmosphere for others while working under pressure.
1: I work in gastronomy, and often customers don't realize that their collective volume of loudness adds up to an insane noise level. When there's busy shifts full with tipsy, drunk, or simply excited groups, they tend to all get louder, seemingly trying to outdo each other in occupying the most audible space in the room. This adds up on top of an unavoidable base level of noises we ourselves produce behind the bar, like the coffee machine or mixing drinks with ice, clinking and clanking here and there. And when you are already stressed, and then the phone rings or a glass shatters somewhere on the floor, or an ambulance races by on the street outside, it can be extremely overwhelming, especially for a hypersensitive person like myself. To this, add a music track that is going all the while, but which cannot be enjoyed properly because it meshes up with all the rest to an unbelievable stress-inducing soundscape. Sometimes it's a chill day and I am in a good mood, so I just turn up the music louder to be the dominant sound I hear and try to vibe along with, getting into kind of a work mode tunnel. When I am already anxious or stressed on a day like this, it's like pouring gasoline into a fire. I get irritated. It's hard to remain friendly to the customers, especially when you have to basically shout at each other across the bar.
0: Mujer Migrante submitted an audio she sent to her partner at that time while she was working in a restaurant.
2: I had panic attacks every 30 minutes during the shift. I would walk around the restaurant to avoid running into anyone. I pretended I was collecting plates or serving tables. When I had panic attacks, they would send me to the kitchen or to the storage room, where there was ice, so I could put it on my wrists and neck.
3: I don't know if I told you, but like someone ordered something and like I needed to tell him. I didn't want to, but like they were like, oh, you need to talk to him, you need to talk to him. I told him. He wanted to ignore me, but then he said, like, don't talk to me, super aggressively. Like, don't. I don't have any other place to eat. Where do you want me to go?
4: From the fucking customer.
3: Don't talk to me like this.
4: Hey, go on the room, please.
2: I have many memories from that place, including sexual harassment and racism. These are experiences that are often normalized within the service sector and invisible or non-existent to customers. It is easy to start believing that you are exaggerating or to feel alone and unprotected with no one to turn for help. With this recording, someone from outside, my ex-partner, realized how violent the atmosphere was, something they had not imagined.
0: Some people do not describe sound, its volume, duration, its texture, but their effects on their bodies. Francesca mentions that the sound of heavy machinery placed her body in a state of alert.

0: Sometimes what becomes unbearable is not the inarticulate noise of a machine, but a conversation one cannot leave. A phone call that goes off topic. The obligation to listen, the irrelevance because it happens inside working time.
1: Like, there's a lot of information, and the only reason it's on my mind a little bit is because I recently started watching this video that I felt so enclosed, I got a friend to send me a transcription of it that I have to edit. He talks about the technology that's way more than quantum computers, and it's like conscious computers and how they have a team of scientists and neuroscientists, and they target people about our natal tissue, and then our taking our food. This is the dark side of disclosure. I think the rest of the verbs I can remember. It's a part of it because it does relate to our
2: shadow. They happen to be in the sky.
1: Some of the frequencies that we get from these energies that are in our charts, you got to remember the planet, the asteroids, the stars, all of it. These are a frequency and a harmonic. Okay? So you can be affected by a variety of.
2: I know. But that is very relevant. Because I've been kicked out of here. Who knows?
3: Well, that's interesting. That's what we are, is light and sound. And the more that we correct, I mean, you know, it relates to the dimensions, it relates to the frequency,
4: Siempre busco formas de aislarme del ruido, porque sufro de ansiedad. Los famosos open space son la pesadilla del introvertido o del ansioso, y la maravilla del extrovertido adicto a las interacciones humanas o de quien cree que la sobreexposición es la forma de validar su existencia en la oficina.
0: A song in a food court, a loop in an exhibition, the atmosphere of a bar, music in the waiting room. Many of these sounds are designed for brief encounters. For visitors, customers, audiences, or users, they help shape the sonic imaginary of the institution or business. But one thing is to hear a song in passing, another is to know the 15-track playlist by heart, because it never stops playing.

0: Stefano works surrounded by sounds coming from video pieces and art installations. His submission brings us back to the art space, where sound is curated for some and endured by others.
1: You know, it's funny when you think about this used to be a factory. Butter made of plants must have felt revolutionary. Maybe not in the workers' hands, most likely on the plate of who can afford to worry about losing weight. Now that's unfair. I constantly worry about my weight, though my monthly salary does not cover my monthly rent. It was my choice alone. Couldn't stand to work some more in some customer service while dreaming about art. So now I stand here, guarding it, asking visitors please not to touch it. Sure, it's an actual garbage bin, but you see, it is owned by someone who lent it for the show. True, it used to belong to the public, keep the streets clean. Now, it is a symbol of how urban planning frames the body, forces our movements, limits our freedom. I guard it from any additional tagging, extra stickers. It has to be returned as is, no matter if back to a living room or a storage container. I guard this street light, marked by real moss, courtesy by the artists and three galleries, one in Berlin, one in London, one in New York. You cannot be represented by more than one in the same city. Exclusivity trumps competition and keeps out any unwanted other. I wonder whose garden will this electrical moon grace? Ain't no ceiling in my whole flat tall enough for it. Not that I ever could afford it. I can go and admire the ones outside while they still belong to everyone. It's the estrangement that makes the experience, they say. Sure, I know well the feeling. 48 is far too old for an emergent artist. So I guess I have to stay under the cooling wheel of this projector, clicking away slides at the rhythm of a lumping bass on loop from a video piece nearby. I am not part of this family. I am right out the door to the club, watching for who gets in and walks around as the piano in the room, progressing like a carry-on, enhances the space with melancholy. You know, curating moods is as crucial as lighting. Beauty is in the feet of the beholder, sliding on invisible paths, traced by retro drum machines and revolving prismatic billboards, as if this was a dance floor abandoned long ago, so it could finally become archaeology and be smuggled as treasure. Everything new has to be born old for culture to care and not grow old, unless you wish to be placed in some village fair. The arbiters of cool keep the gates and the illusion of inclusion. A spinning wheel of fortune always returning to the same spot. Yet, you know, we still push and shove each other down, chase each other up, ignore who cannot serve us any purpose. If anything, art should teach us that function is no value, and the unintentional flute generated by the neon overdubbed by ventilation releases the space from all the forced constructions invading minds.

0: The worker is not only the exhausted body in front of the machine, the loop, or the customer. The worker is also the person cooking, the caretaker, the person making the space livable, holding together a family through sound and silence. The next contribution, a sound piece by Honey T, navigates memories of cooking with her parents, unfolding questions of family, bureaucracy, care work, and migration.
1: My parents have worked all their lives, and they still do. If you spend a lifetime working, the stillness can feel like loss, an unfamiliar silence.
2: Yeah. Mm-hmm. Mm-hmm. Yeah, okay.

0: Labor that feeds the world but remains hidden in the shadows. I carry that weight with me, imprinted onto my shoulders. And following me with each step. As well as the silences I inherit and the things left unspoken.
1: Look so? Okay.
0: As for my mom, the work in the kitchen reveals just a fraction of the unseen, unspoken labor of making spaces livable.
2: Lúc mà đổ vào, đổ nhẹ nhẹ đấy, xong phải khoảng mấy phút xong bắt đầu mới đảo lên á. 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
0: Restoring order to the chaos others leave behind.

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0: good, Charlotte. 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
1: Why are you mad?
2: And one day, all of this will be nothing but a memory. One that lives not in words, but in silent acceptance.
3: Hay bay đồ. 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

0: Not every submission by our contributors frames sound as harm. Some listening experiences instead reveal how the sounds they encounter at work can become forms of presence, moments that interrupt duty and allow one to reconnect with the surroundings for listening.
1: These are the sounds that come through my open window near my office. I don't pay much attention to them unless they get quiet. It's not too bad and they don't really have much of an effect on me. Most of the sounds are rolling cars, so I roll with it, pun intended.

0: Shan Liu works in a university where a piano sits in a communal space.
1: So these are the ones you've seen. You've got
2: to tackle that. It's amazing. So they're right now working these. I mean, yeah, when you look at the performance team. Yeah. When you look at some of the
3: spaghetti that goes on in those canvas.
1: Yeah.
3: Oh,
1: he's doing one of them.
4: I sometimes encounter students playing the piano while walking past the space during work time. The sound is occasional and random. Also in the recording is the chatter of my colleagues. These random sounds always make me pause my footstep and take a moment to immerse and delve into the environment to focus on the present.
0: Sasha, a former oceanographer, brings another sonic working environment into focus. Fieldwork at sea. Sounds that come both exhaust and calm.

Luigi Morleo's submission brings in another kind of labor, the work of the artist who chooses to stay with difficult material. He works with field recordings related to climate change, sounds he feels the urgency to listen to.

listening to complaints, listening for alarms, listening under surveillance, listening as surveillance, listening through a headset, listening through the hum of machines, listening against the background music, listening from the stockroom, listening into the mood of the room, listening for the first sign of conflict, listening while calculating, listening while staying friendly, available, listening while trying not to break down. These are forms of listening that are often made invisible, minor, uninteresting, or simply treated as a normal part of any job. But who pays the sensory costs of the social order? Taken together, these submissions make audible a diversity of listening conditions and experiences shaped by unavoidable sounds at work, while also asking how listening itself might be understood as labor. I understand precarized listening as a lived condition in which our ears are worn down and exposed to the sensory demands of work and to the modes of attention shaped by late capitalism. Precarized listening is organized through repetition, obligation, saturation, vigilance, and the impossibility of simply withdrawing from the sound or turning the volume down. By contrast, precarious listening begins when we attend to these conditions collectively, when we recognize precarized listening as something shared. We begin to sense how hard it has become to listen to this world, and how unequally that difficulty is distributed. Perhaps it is precisely from this exhausted, saturated, half-angry ear that a more honest and more common way of relating to one another might begin.

This project offers one way of putting precarious listening into practice, socializing precarized listening as a lived condition, sharing listening experiences, attending to how others inhabit everyday work, and tracing the unequal, classed distribution of sensory strain across different work contexts. From this worn-out listening, the question becomes how to forge something common without erasing difference. Not by presuming solidarity through shared exposure, but by attending more closely to the infraordinary ways people listen, endure, adjust, refuse, and remain with sound in everyday work.

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Tectonic covers our shift to a digital future, exploring technology, how it affects us, and what we can do about it. And now, today's episode. Hey everybody, welcome to Tectonic. My name is Mark Hurst. I'll be your host for the next hour or so. Thanks so much for joining. I've got a really important conversation I'm excited to share with you today. I'm going to be speaking with Samantha Lawler, an astronomer who is worried about the profusion of space junk in low Earth orbit, especially the many, many satellites from Starlink, the company that Elon Musk owns. So we'll be talking about space, and I'm going to get into that a little more in a few minutes. But first, I just wanted to note and acknowledge that NASA's Artemis II moon flyby mission was a big success. I was happy to see the news. In fact, I saw the splashdown. I was in a restaurant when it was occurring, and the staff in the restaurant had tuned the TVs to whatever news channel was covering the story. And we saw the Orion spacecraft emerge out of the sky, and the parachutes deployed one after the other. And when the final parachute inflated, everybody in the restaurant clapped. And I thought, that's nice. I haven't heard that for a while. You know, some national, even global event that everyone is united in deeming as a positive event that everyone's happy about. So I'm happy that the astronauts are back safely, and congratulations to the whole team for their successful mission. Now, I've seen some people online say, well, it's great they're back safely, but why do we have to spend so much money on a flyby of the moon when there are so many more pressing issues here on Earth? And I don't disagree about the pressing issues here on Earth. I try to talk about them on the show pretty frequently, especially with respect to tech. I mean, if you just look at the spread of data centers, those alone are creating lots of issues for people on the ground here. But I still feel like I am inspired by missions like Artemis II. It's a positive use of science and technology that does not have to do with predating on vulnerable people. So count me as a fan. But there's a problem with the future hopes and dreams of NASA and its astronauts, and that is that low Earth orbit is getting so cluttered with Elon Musk's satellites and satellites of other people and companies that at some point it might be dangerous to launch anything into space just because of the sheer amount of junk and debris that is whizzing around at that altitude. And that's why I'm happy to talk with Sam Lawler. She's an astronomer at University of Regina in Saskatchewan. You're going to hear in our conversation that she gave a count of Elon Musk's Starlink satellites, and that count has gone up. So I got the latest count from Jonathan McDowell's site, which I've linked on the episode page, and we're now at over 10,000 Starlink satellites currently in orbit, and that's out of something like 15,000 low Earth orbit satellites total. So as Sam says in the interview, Musk

0: is responsible for over half of the satellites in low Earth orbit, and that is increasing the risks both to other satellites, but also anything at all that launches. I'm going to play this interview here in a moment, but I just want to say, make sure to stay tuned to the end of the show. So I hope you listen to the whole interview, which is great. And afterwards, I have not one, but two surprises for you listeners. And I'm really excited to share both of those with you. So listen to the interview with Sam Lawler and then stay tuned for a couple of surprises. If you want links to Sam and her work and a bunch of news stories that have to do with low Earth orbit space junk and Elon Musk's satellites, it's all on the episode page at the Tectonic website, which is tectonic.fm. That's T-E-C-H, tonic.fm. And you're going to want to click into the episode called Starlink and Kessler Syndrome, featuring astronomer Samantha Lawler. Let's go ahead now and listen to my interview with Sam Lawler here on Tectonic. Sam Lawler, welcome to Tectonic.
1: Thanks for having me.
0: So glad you're with us. You are a professor of astronomy at the University of Regina in Saskatchewan, Canada. And you're doing really important work studying the rapidly increasing number of satellites in low Earth orbit. But before we get to the satellites and the problems they're causing, I want to start with something positive and beautiful. You live on a farm in a remote part of Canada. Can you tell us, what is it like when you go outside at night and you look up at the sky?
1: Oh, it's great. So as you know, an academic, most academic jobs are in big cities. So I've never gotten to live somewhere where I can see the night sky unpolluted. And there's a little bit of light pollution here, but I can walk out of my back door and see the Milky Way. I can see auroras. I can see stars all the way down to the horizon. It is incredible. I appreciate it every single clear night that I get.
0: And that's an experience that fewer and fewer people are having these days. Of course, most of human history, it was the normal experience to go outside and see those things. But now with light pollution from cities and even suburbs, we're getting less of that. But that's not the only source of light pollution that you as an astronomer are dealing with. Now I want to talk about these low Earth orbit satellites. As I was reading and watching the materials to prepare for this interview, I learned a new word. It's called mega constellation. What is a mega constellation, and how does that feed into the problem of light pollution?
1: Okay, so previously to 2019, most satellites that were launched were kind of one-offs, like, you know, a company or a government would spend a whole lot of money to build one fancy satellite and send it up. But SpaceX has pioneered building satellites fast and cheap and many of them and sending many, many satellites up at once. And so astronomers call this a mega constellation because it's not just a constellation of satellites. It is many tens of thousands of satellites is what the current plans are for. And there's many companies that are lined up to do the same thing. Starlink, SpaceX's mega constellation is the first one. And the problem for light pollution is that these satellites, because they're at high altitudes, they reflect sunlight long after the sun has set. So you see them in the sky. They look like stars that are moving, like a little bit faster than a jet. And it used to be, you know, kind of a special thing. Like I used to look up when is the International Space Station going to fly over and, you know, wave at the astronauts, right? That was neat and exciting. But now it's like there's so many, like any time within a couple hours of sunrise or sunset from anywhere in the world, you will see satellites in your sky reflecting sunlight. So that's a huge change, primarily driven by Starlink. But like I mentioned, there's a lot of companies lined up to do the exact same thing.
0: Isn't it true that a few years ago there was a spate of UFO sightings? People were calling their local police department because they would see not one light, but they would see a whole train of lights moving in the sky.
1: Yeah. So, yeah, I don't know. Have you seen a Starlink train before?
0: No, I haven't.
1: Okay. It is. So I study this, right? I run simulations on this. And the first time I saw one, I was completely blown away at how weird it looks, right? So when these Starlink satellites first launch, they're at a lower altitude and they're very close together. So like when they first launch, it just looks like a line moving across the sky. It is just totally bizarre. And then they spread out a little bit more and you just have it looks like many moving stars right next to each other. And they're super bright, just, you know, brighter than Venus. It's crazy how bright they are. And it looks so weird. I've had so many people call me with UFO questions, me personally, and every astronomer that I know has experienced this, right? The New York Times had a big article about how, everybody's losing their minds because of the pandemic lockdowns. But like, no, it's Starlink. Starlink was launching at that time. Everybody's seen it. I went on a radio show in South Korea, where they asked me about UFO sightings over India, right? Like, this is worldwide. Everybody has seen this. SpaceX is doing nothing to teach people about this change that's happening in the night sky that's visible to everyone. And it really annoys me that I have to do their education for them.
0: I wonder if one reason why SpaceX is not educating people is because if they educated the public on what these things are in the night sky, they would have to educate the public on everything else that comes with that, which quickly gets depressing, terrifying. I don't know what the right word is, but you wrote something in the journal Nature, November 2023. You pointed out that as of that point, SpaceX had launched around 5,400 satellites. That number of 5,000 and change is over half of all of the total active satellites in orbit. So there at that time were 8,859 as of last November. I'm sure it's gone up since then.
1: Yep. I just looked it up before we started.
0: Oh, you just looked it up. What is the current total right now?
1: So the current total as of today, when we're recording this, 5,806 Starlink satellites. Like, they are launching them fast. And there's 5,416 of them that are still in orbit. Out of 9,296 total active satellites, Starlink makes up 58% of all active satellites, right? One private company controlled by one person controls all of orbit effectively, right? They own more than half of all satellites. It's crazy. And they did that in 4 years.
0: Oh, don't worry. SpaceX is all owned by Elon Musk, and he seems like a pretty normal guy.
1: Yeah. So, oh, yeah. Yes.
0: But here's the twist. So they have over half of all active satellites in orbit right now. It's, as you said, over 5,000. But the twist is they are seeking approval, and maybe they already have gotten approval for over 40,000 satellites.
1: Yeah. Yeah, they have provisional approval to launch over 40,000.
0: I mean, that's just...
1: Yeah. More satellites than have ever been launched in total ever, right? Many times more satellites, and they have permission to do that if they want to.
0: I'm just going to jump ahead because I was going to bring this up later, but let's imagine a world where there are 40,000 satellites owned by one guy looping around in low Earth orbit. We're not even going to get to all the, we will soon get to all the other companies who are getting in on the party. But let's just talk about those 40,000. In order to, this is something I heard you say in a past presentation, in order to get that provisional approval, Starlink had to assure the U.S. government that there was a less than 1 in 10,000 chance that a satellite would come down, not fully burn up in the atmosphere, but come down and kill somebody on the ground. And they said, let's call it 1 in 10,000. And as you said, if you do the math with 40,000 satellites, basically that's Starlink saying, we're going to kill 4 people. And the regulator said, okay, yeah, here's your signature.
1: Yeah. Yeah. Like all of the regulations are not set up for this many satellites, right? They're set up to approve one satellite at a time, maybe a couple, right? And I believe that SpaceX has like updated those numbers since they got the 40,000 approval, but like in their initial filings for, I think it was 12,000 was what they initially asked for. They basically said like, yeah, we got a 1 in 10,000 chance that we're going to kill somebody. And, you know, it's pretty crazy that, that got approved. SpaceX makes a lot of, I mean, there is like really fantastic engineering that goes into these satellites. Like, don't get me wrong. I'm not an engineer. I can step back and say like, wow, this is really impressive stuff. But like just on the sheer scale, there's so many things that they're not thinking about. So that is what worries me. They make a big deal out of the fact that their satellites are, they call them completely demisable. So they're designed to burn up completely in Earth's upper atmosphere and not make it to the ground. There's a small chance that some little pieces will make it to the ground, but this is their claim. I believe that there is, from what I've seen, so again, I'm not an expert, I'm not an engineer, but from what I have seen on this topic is that there's no checks on this. Like, they don't have to provide a satellite for testing to make sure that it will demise fully, which would be great, right? Like, you know, car companies have to like smash a few cars to show that they're safe, right? Satellite companies should have to give up a few satellites for testing, right? Like, it would also be great to find out what chemicals are they going to release in the upper atmosphere when they fully demise, right? So that's a different topic, but.
0: Now, let me just make sure I understand. So when they said there's a 1 in 10,000 chance of us killing someone with one of our satellites falling on someone's head, was that them acknowledging that some of their satellites may not fully burn up?
1: I believe that was the initial calculation, right? So like I said, they have changed, right? They've made, like, this was a few years ago. They're moving very quickly and changing their satellite design very quickly. But yeah, my understanding is like in the initial filings, they said that, because this is a threshold that NASA sets, that like your spacecraft has to have less than a 1 in 10,000 chance of killing someone, right? That's, which is not very reassuring when you start getting tens of thousands of spacecraft, right? But that's like the NASA threshold. So yeah, so they said like, yeah, we can meet that. But yeah, when you run that for 12,000 satellites, that's basically saying like, yes, we will kill someone, right? So that is not, you know, clearly that's not what they actually said in the filing, but if you actually run the numbers,
0: right.
1: Yes, that is, and that is what the Federal Communications Commission, right, the FCC, the U.S. federal agency, which, like, their job is regulating radio broadcasts. They are not set up to regulate satellite safety, but that is what they have been asked to do, which is part of the problem, right? So that is the only, really the only approval that they need to launch all of these satellites. They need this one U.S. federal agency to sign off on it. So yeah, it's the regulation is not keeping up with how quickly the landscape is changing in orbit. And that is the biggest part of the problem.
0: That just seems like that would ruin your whole day if a satellite fell on your head.
1: Yeah. And I mean, it's, you know, you see pictures now of like, nobody has been killed yet by, you know, a rocket body or a piece of whatever falling onto the ground. But like, this has happened, right? Yeah, I've seen many recent pictures of like a piece of a SpaceX rocket or a piece of a, you know, SpaceX, one of the Dragon capsules, right, in somebody's field in Australia or something, right? So, you know, most of the world is not high population density, but what happens when one of these falls in a city? It's going to happen eventually. And I think that is really, unfortunately, like, that seems to be the way regulation works. It's probably going to take a casualty before real strong regulation is put in place.
0: It just seems like we're on the cusp of a major change. I mean, I know things are already changing very quickly, but we're looking at, like we said, 5,000-something SpaceX Starlink satellites moving up to 40,000. Also, the size of the satellites is going to change, too.
1: Yeah.
0: I mean, right now, just so listeners get a sense, you describe the basic Starlink satellite as something that is about the size of a truck. These are not small bits of machinery.
1: Yeah. A lot of people think of these as like CubeSats, but they're not. They are big satellites. Every Starlink is about the mass of a Ford F-150, right? These are big.
0: And you've got over 5,000 of these truck-sized things circling the Earth. They want to take it up to 40,000. And they want to come out with a new model that's even bigger.
1: Yeah, yeah. They keep ramping up the size. The original Starlinks were much smaller. Still like, I don't know, a few hundred kilograms, but not quite truck size. But they've been making them bigger and bigger with each new version. So yeah, it's a lot of mass up there already.
0: Now let's talk about some of the other companies. In a recent presentation, you said that we're on track for 65,000 satellites total.
1: Yeah.
0: From Starlink, from Amazon Kuiper, from OneWeb, and there's also a Chinese mega constellation that has gone under different names. Is that still what we're on track for, 65,000?
1: No, that's an underestimate. Isn't that horrible? It's actually much worse than that. Those four mega constellations were the ones that seemed the most plausible when I wrote a research paper on this 2 years ago. But there was a recent research paper where they went and looked at all of the filings. So companies have to like say like, okay, we plan to launch all these to another. This is an international agency that regulates radio broadcasts, again, not set up for satellites. And there are 1 million planned satellites that have been filed for, right? So,
0: oh, no.
1: So 65,000 is a huge underestimate. And like, there's no way, like, I will say, as an orbital dynamicist, there is no way we can have 1 million satellites in orbit safely. There is no way.
0: And we should just say that the reason why all these companies want to send up so many satellites is because Starlink is making a lot of money. These satellites deliver internet access to people on the ground, and that makes Elon Musk money. And so these are profit-seeking corporations, and they say, we want to make money too. And so do we, and so do we, and so do we. And that's how you end up with what should be a shared resource for everybody on Earth being dominated by a few corporations that are operating without any sense of the outcomes, really, the long-term outcomes to humanity.
1: Yeah, and one big question that I have that has not been answered well by any of the satellite companies is, why do they need so many, right? Like, I don't know, my neighbors have Starlink now, right? Like, like it's working okay with 5,000 satellites. Why do they need 8 times more satellites to deliver service, right? Like, I don't think that has been justified. And that's not something that they've been asked to justify at any stage of the process, right? They're just launching as fast as they can. So it seems like more of a land grab, right? A real estate grab. It seems that way to me as an outsider looking at it. I don't know if that's actually true or not, but yeah, why is that? And it, like, people really need this service, right? Like, I live in a rural place. I know that if I lived just a little bit farther out from the city, I wouldn't really have any good options except Starlink, right? Rural and remote internet infrastructure is hugely lagging behind infrastructure for internet in cities, right? And that's true across Canada, that's true across the US, that's true across many, many places in the world, right? And so many governments see Starlink as like, oh, perfect, we don't have to worry about that anymore. They're taking care of it for us, right? And a lot of people are jumping on it because it is so needed, right? So I can absolutely understand why people have Starlink. I should say, like, I don't think you're a terrible person if you use Starlink, right? Like, it's, I understand why people are jumping at this as a, you know, rural internet user. I understand this is a big problem, but I think that we can do it better and safer than it's being done right now.

0: And we're back. If you're just tuning in, you're listening to Tectonic. My name is Mark Hurst. I'm your host. We are halfway through my interview with astronomer Samantha Lawler, talking about Elon Musk's Starlink satellites and the increasing problem of space junk in low Earth orbit. We're also covering Kessler syndrome and some atmospheric effects. It's just a lot of challenging news that I think is important that we're aware of. As I said at the beginning of the show, if you want links to this research and Samantha's work, please go to the episode page at the Tectonic website, which is at tectonic.fm, T-E-C-H, tonic.fm. Let's go ahead now and listen to the second half of my interview with astronomer Sam Lawler here on Tectonic. Let's talk about the safety aspect, because whether we have 40,000 satellites, 65,000 satellites, or something approaching 1 million satellites, there is a problem when low Earth orbit gets too crowded. And of course, it's the possibility of collisions. And as you've pointed out before, at the speeds that these satellites are moving at, even flecks of paint can slam into a satellite and cause a catastrophic result. There's this thing called Kessler syndrome. Maybe you can walk us through what is Kessler syndrome and why is it something that we really want to avoid? And are we possibly in the beginning stages of Kessler syndrome already, even at fewer than 10,000 satellites?
1: Yeah. Okay. This is a big topic, but So in order to stay in orbit, you have to go really, really fast, right? If you imagine throwing a baseball, right? You throw it and it lands a little ways away from you. Throw it farther, lands a little farther away. Like, imagine you throw it so far that it goes over the horizon and all the way around the Earth, right? Think about how fast it would have to go to do that, right? So in order to stay in orbit, everything has to travel at several kilometers per second. And actually, the lower orbit you are, the faster you have to go to stay in orbit. So all of these satellites are suddenly being added to the lowest stable orbits, right? If you get much lower than that, you start to get drag from the atmosphere, right? Because Earth's atmosphere doesn't just end. It sort of gets, thinner and thinner and thinner. So there's still, a few molecules way up there at 550 kilometers altitude where Starlink operates. And that atmospheric drag causes the satellites to slowly fall down. And this is a good thing in some ways, because it means that like little flecks of paint and stuff will eventually fall down and burn up in Earth's atmosphere. At 550 kilometers, the time scale for that is something like decades. Lower down, it happens faster. Higher up, it happens much, much slower, right? So these satellites are, operating. Starlink is in this fairly low orbit where they have to travel very, very fast. They're adding satellites to this already incredibly dense orbital shell. They keep adding them. And the risk of collisions goes up and up and up as they add higher and higher densities, right? So if you get a collision, which has happened in the past, we have had a collision between a functional satellite and a dead satellite, that creates a whole bunch of debris, right? And all of that debris is also traveling at several kilometers per second and now in slightly random directions, right? So that debris can, each piece of debris can take out other satellites. If this happens in the Starlink orbit, that would be catastrophic very, very quickly, because you have little pieces of debris taking out more satellites, making more debris. This is Kessler syndrome, right? This runaway collisional cascade. And that is the worst case scenario for what could happen in orbit. So Starlink has a very sophisticated collision avoidance system that They say is autonomous. So the Starlink satellites, because they're in the super high density orbit, they have to constantly change their orbits to avoid crashing into themselves, right? And so far, they've been very successful at it. The main problem comes in that there are lots and lots of pieces of junk that are also up there, right? And not all of them are mapped. Like, we don't know where everything is. And even very small things can cause really big problems very quickly, right? And this junk just sort of slowly spirals through the orbit from higher orbits, right? So it's constantly changing. It's constant, like, it's really hard to keep track of. Starlink satellites are also constantly changing their orbits, right? And so other companies, other, you know, governments that operate satellites have to basically ask permission to go through that orbit, right? Because Starlink is the one who is controlling all of the collision avoidance within that high density shell. So far, they have done a great job of avoiding collisions. There hasn't been any, but they're getting to higher and higher densities. And I don't know how long they can actually keep that up. Right now, they maneuver their satellites when I believe it's a 1 in 100,000 chance of collision, right? Which sounds super tiny, right? But when you have 100,000 near collisions happening every year, which is what they're getting to, you're going to have a collision, right? Even if you're maneuvering at that really safe threshold. They can't keep it up. There's no way that they can do this flawlessly forever and keep increasing the density of that orbit. So again, like, why do they need so many in that one orbit? That is making everything less safe. And if we get a collision in the Starlink orbit, you know, weather observation satellites, other communication satellites, spy satellites, right? Like, those, many of those are right in that orbit. The astronauts, right? That would be unusable. If there is a collision in the Starlink shell, that part of orbit will be unusable for decades, at least. So that is the worst possible case. And I hope that we don't get to that. But I'm really scared that we're not going to change fast enough. So, yeah.
0: Right, because it needs regulation. And as you've pointed out before, it needs to be international regulation. It can't just be, okay, Canada wants to do the right thing and says, hey, stop that. We're going to need multiple governments to work together to make some changes before Kessler syndrome actually occurs. I want to read something you wrote about that. The risks here, you said if Kessler syndrome actually occurs, it would, quote, prevent the use of communication, weather, science, and astronautical satellites in low Earth orbit for decades. And it is unclear whether a spacecraft could even be launched successfully through the debris shell. There's a phrase, debris shell, to enable travel to other planets. Humans would effectively be trapped on Earth by space junk. So the stakes are really high. And again, it's hard for me to avoid coming back to this point that much of our planetary future on this point and our ability to use communication satellites and so on rests in the hands of one man who is
1: terrifying.
0: Yeah. I mean, how did we get to this point where one Silicon Valley billionaire controls the next several decades of Earth's future in these respects? It's crazy.
1: Yeah. It is completely crazy. Yeah. And debris shell, right? Like, that, these are all terms that I've used from astronomy simulations with, like, you know, asteroid belt collisions and stuff. I never thought I would be applying this to our own orbit, right? Like, that's horrible that we've gotten to this point. And we might already be in the beginning stages of this, right? So Kessler syndrome is defined as the point where if you stop launches, the number of collisions will continue to increase, right? And, like, we are at such a high density already that might be happening, right? Like, even if we stopped launching all satellites tomorrow, collisions would continue to increase, right? There's so many satellites out there. And I should point out that geosynchronous orbit is way outside where this would happen. So, like, we'd still have geosynchronous satellites, even if we have full Kessler syndrome happening in low Earth orbit, we'd still have geosynchronous satellites for as long as they continue to function, but we wouldn't be able to replace them, right? So let's not do that, please.
0: There's one other aspect that I want to cover, because I feel like we have not terrified and depressed the listeners quite enough. So just one last step.
1: Sorry.
0: And that is that what tech apologists will say, and I've heard this, is they say, you Luddite, you're always complaining about everything. Don't you know that all of these bits of satellites and everything else and flecks of paint, they're all going to reenter the atmosphere and they're going to burn up? It's such an elegant solution. It's a self-cleaning technology. We've already covered why that's not such a great assumption, because these little flecks of paint and a lot of the debris shell can stick around for decades. But let's just say that was the case. Let's say that the lifetime of a satellite, in SpaceX's own publications, they say the satellites are designed to stay up for 5 years and then to re-enter burn up. Okay, let's just talk about what happens when a truck-sized mass of electronics and other kinds of materials burns up in the upper atmosphere. And again, we're not talking about one here or there. We're talking about thousands. You've pointed out that if around 40,000 satellites, which is what they want to put up, are coming down every 5 years, that means that the atmosphere every day is going to be getting 23 truck-sized masses of material.
1: Yeah. It's one truck per hour is a good way to think about it. That's a horrible way to think about it.
0: And so what's in these satellites, and why should we be concerned about polluting our upper atmosphere with this stuff?
1: Yeah. And okay, so this is the scariest part is we don't know. We really don't know, right? So this is somewhere where, you know, astronomers are sort of like the canaries in the coal mine here, because like we see, oh my gosh, there's all these satellites in the sky. That's annoying. It's messing up my data, right? Wait a second. How many are they going to launch? Oh no, that's really going to cause problems. Wait a second. What does that actually do to the atmosphere? Oh my gosh, right? Like I'm not an atmospheric scientist. Like very few people have just started to study this, right? One satellite per hour is basically what they're saying that they're going to burn up in the atmosphere, right? Satellites are mostly aluminum by mass, right? Like that's most of the casing around them and everything. They also have a bunch of weird metals in like, you know, solar panels and computer chips and stuff, right? And that is, it's not going away, right? It is getting added to Earth's upper atmosphere every hour, right? You know, you can point out like, well, but wait, you know, Earth gets 50 tons of meteorites per day entering Earth's atmosphere, which is true. But meteorites are mostly rocks, right? They're not mostly metal. They're, you know, a few, you know, you think about meteorites, you think about a big hunk of metal, right? But most of the meteoroids that are entering Earth's atmosphere are rocks. Most of the mass of these satellites is metals, right? What is that going to do? We don't actually know. We have no idea. There's some indication that it could make alumina, which is ozone depleting. It reflects sunlight. I've also heard people say like, oh, that's great. It'll lower Earth's temperature. And like, that's like geoengineering. Like, no. Like, oh my gosh, if you're going to talk about geoengineering, you need to talk about it carefully and deliberately, not as an accident of some other terrible thing that we're doing, right? Like that is not the way to talk about this. So don't talk about this positively. We don't actually know what this is going to do. I saw a recent paper that it could even change how Earth's magnetosphere operates, right? It could change Earth's magnetic field, because suddenly you have this shell of metal ions in the upper atmosphere that could shield Earth's natural magnetic field from going out into space. What would that do to, you know, incoming solar storms and stuff, right? Like, we have no idea what we are doing. And these companies, because space is not legally considered an environment, so they don't have to do any sort of environmental assessment, right? Like one big thing that would help here is if space were legally considered an environment, because it is intimately tied to our upper atmosphere and, you know, the surface of the planet, right? And there was a case that went up to the U.S. Supreme Court. I believe it's been appealed now, but I'm not 100% sure of that, to try to get low Earth orbit, at least, recognized as an environment and subject to U.S. Environmental regulations. So we just have to wait and see if that helps at all. But yeah, right now, these companies don't have to do anything to show that this is safe. And a lot of astronomers like me have sat down and just done back of the envelope calculations and are very freaked out now.
0: Yeah, a pattern I hear in your responses is there's no regulation. So these companies can do whatever they want, and they can be as opaque as they want about what materials are in the satellites and what their plans are and how they work and everything else. They don't have to tell us anything. They don't even have to educate the public about what these lines are in the sky. So
1: One of my collaborators was trying to find trying to start doing some atmospheric modeling, and just asked what are your satellites made of, right? And started having a conversation with one of the satellite companies, and they wanted her to sign a non-disclosure agreement before they would tell her anything, right? And I was like, well, but that doesn't help, because then I can't actually do anything with it, right? So it's just a totally different mentality, right? It's all considered to be proprietary. Keep all the secrets, don't share it with anybody. But it is to the point where it is going to change our atmosphere. There was a recent stratospheric science flight that found that 10% of dust is already from reentries of rockets and satellites, right? We're already starting to see this change in the upper atmosphere, and we don't know what it's going to do. We have no idea. Nobody is studying it. Satellite companies need to fund this study, because we need to know if it's safe or not.
0: I've got my hand over my forehead. You can see this.
1: Oh, do you want to go to what people can do to fight this? We can talk about that.
0: I do, but there's one other thing that I want to point out.
1: Yeah.
0: You shouldn't have to be doing this. I mean, you're doing great work educating the public, but you trained as an astronomer who's studying the Kuiper Belt, and you can't even do that as well because these stupid satellites are screwing up your photography.
1: Yeah. I mean, okay, so I study orbits in the Kuiper Belt. You stare at a spot on the sky for a few minutes at a time, watch to see what moves between your images, right? And then you can figure out how far away they are, what kind of orbits they're on, right? That was what I would love to be getting back to. I would love to just geek out about cool orbits rather than worrying about the future of my scientific field and my atmosphere. But you really need to get observation points really close to twilight, which is when satellites are the brightest, right? So while I'm trying to look for a Kuiper Belt object, or while another astronomer is trying to look for potentially hazardous asteroids, you stare at one spot on the sky for a few minutes, and in that time, many satellites will fly through the field of view and leave these bright lines across your image, right? And you lose that data. All of astronomy, right? Every single taxpayer-funded ground-based telescope is now doing less effective science because of the actions of a private company, right? That hurts. that really hurts. And I'm already seeing it in my data, right? I'm trying to find new Kuiper Belt objects, and my search is less effective than it was even 3 years ago. It's the number of satellite streaks in my images, it's causing problems now, and it's just going to get worse. It's really bad.
0: All right. What can we do, Sam? Help us.
1: Yeah. Okay. So, I mean, what would help the most is, of course, international regulation, right? But that is super slow. What you can do to help is, well, number one, tell people, right? Most people are completely unaware that this is happening, especially if you live in a fairly light polluted place like, the East Coast of the US, right? You haven't seen these. You might not have even seen a Starlink train, even though they're super bright, right? Tell people how the sky is changing and how orbit is changing and how that is making everything less safe, right? And we don't know what these, you know, what is going to happen in the atmosphere because of all of these planned reentries, right? Most people have no idea of the downsides. They just think, oh, Starlink internet, that's cool. And they don't know all of the drawbacks, right? So tell people that is the first step. The next step is talk to your government representatives and advocate for other ways of getting rural internet, right? A lot of this is being driven by military funding at this point, and there's not a whole lot that individuals can do about that. But rural internet is kind of like their main market, at least the main market that they talk about. So get other ways of broadband, right? Rural broadband is so neglected. You know, where I live, you know, I know this is true in the US, I know it's true in Canada, right? Where I live, I could connect my house to, I'm connected to electricity, I'm connected to a phone line that I don't use. I could connect to a natural gas line, even though, you know, I live 10 kilometers from the nearest town, but I can't connect to broadband, right? I'm on a cell tower network here. So like advocating for that development is really important at all levels of government, right? And then go enjoy the night sky, right? That is another thing that I would tell everyone to do. Go, there's some great maps. Dark Sky International is a great dark sky advocacy group. They've got some good maps. You can look up like, where is the closest dark sky place to my house? Could I go camping there? Get out and look at the night sky, see the satellites, know that at most latitudes, not all latitudes, but at most latitudes, there is a period where you can't see any satellites, and enjoy it, right? You know, go look at the night sky and take a friend with you, right? And let people see this shared resource that we are losing access to, both because of urban light pollution and because of satellites. So yeah, those are some tips.
0: Go see the night sky while we still can. I think that's good advice.
1: Yeah.
0: Sam, I really appreciate you taking this time to speak with us today. Sam Lawler at the University of Regina, thanks for being on Tectonic, and I hope you'll be back sometime.
1: Thanks for having me. Clear skies, everybody.
0: And we're back. You're listening to Tectonic. My name is Mark Hurst. I'll be your host for the remainder of the show. We just heard my interview with astronomer Samantha Lawler talking about the problem of space junk, especially around Elon Musk's Starlink satellites, of which there are over 10,000 in low Earth orbit right now out of around 15,000 active satellites total. So you could see this is a problem. And it's growing. If you go to the episode page, you can see a graph by Jonathan McDowell that I have posted. Again, the episode page is at the Tectonic website, tectonic.fm, T-E-C-H, tonic.fm. And if you scroll down a bit, you'll see this graph with the title Active Satellites in Earth Orbit. And you'll see that the total is right around 15,000. And the majority of those active satellites are Starlink. What is most striking about this graph is that it goes from 1960, when I guess the first satellite went up, to 2026, and it's just a spike. The graph is increasing little by little by little, all the way from 1960 to, I would say, about 2010, 2015. It's just a slight rise year after year. And then at about 2015, 2018, 2019, somewhere around there, it just goes almost vertical. And you look at this, and if you just project it out a few years, you can see how we could get to, as Sam was painting for us, these various scenarios of tens of thousands of satellites or even hundreds of thousands of satellites in low Earth orbit. As Sam said, if we get to a million active satellites in low Earth orbit, it's just not going to work. We are going to be in grave risk of Kessler syndrome kicking off if it hasn't already by that point. our excitement around missions like Artemis II are going to be dimmed somewhat if we can no longer launch astronauts or even unmanned missions outside of our upper atmosphere. This brings me to what I promised earlier, which is that I have a couple of surprises for you at the end of the show. They both have to do with data centers. And I want to go ahead and present you with the first of these surprises. There was an essay, a comedic essay, that appeared in The New Yorker. This is in the April 13, 2026 issue. And the essay is written by Jed Feynman and Nehemiah Marcos, and it's called Our Mom and Pop Data Center. I'm not going to read the entire thing for you. You can go to The New Yorker to get that, but I'm going to read an excerpt. I found this relevant and well-written and funny. Here it is. An excerpt of Our Mom and Pop Data Center by Jed Feynman and Nehemiah Marcos in The New Yorker, April 13, 2026. For more than five generations, Hillsbrook Servers has prided itself on being a family-owned and operated data center. Situated on a parcel of what was once bright green Iowa pasture, our supercomputing facility may not look like much, but when push comes to shove, we route data that's honest, sustainable, and community-driven. You haven't experienced data like Hillsbrook Data. Our journey began in the late 2020s with the family patriarch, Joseph Glunt, who grew up milking cows and podcasting on this very land. In 2028, heeding the advice of an ad he saw on Instagram, Joseph traded in his family's cows for his first server rack. That's when Hillsbrook Servers was born. At a time when IT infrastructure was dominated by megacorporations exploiting the global supply chain, Hillsbrook had a vision for a new type of data, small batch, handcrafted, and hyperlocal. From copper and silicon to neodymium and dysprosium, we harvest our minerals and rare earth metals the old-fashioned way. If it's in a semiconductor, we source it directly from our own front yard with a shovel, a respirator mask, and an ice-cold pitcher of lemonade, just as Joseph and his daughters did more than a century ago. That's a Hillsbrook promise. Folks in town should feel comforted, knowing that their shopping habits, banking details, medical records, retinal gaze tracking, private browsing history, neural implant transmissions, smart fridge contents, toilet analytics, and work emails are hosted in perpetuity by a family that cares. At Hillsbrook Servers, your data is more than just ones and zeros. It's non-binary, like your great-grandparents used to be back in the 2020s. Now, you might be wondering a few things. How do we deal with cybersecurity? Is it fair for local communities to have to subsidize our electric bill when the economic benefits are unevenly distributed? Should we be allowed to consume 99% of the town's water? Well, if we had our druthers, we wouldn't concern ourselves with those big city politics. Our only focus is on powering more AI, more innovation, and more family values in every bite. At Hillsbrook, we're not tech bros, we're tech brothers, tech sisters, tech mothers and fathers. We're small tech, moving slow and fixing things, relaying data on the information super country road. So the next time you're scrolling in your VR contact lenses, you can feel good knowing that your feed may have come from a data center that's rooted in tradition, humming with electricity and pride. And it looks like a barn. From our family to yours, Hillsbrook Servers. An Amazon, NVIDIA, Disney, ExxonMobil, Monsanto company. And that again was Our Mom and Pop Data Center by Jed Feynman and Nehemiah Marcos in The New Yorker, the April 13, 2026 issue. And I guess I should go ahead and tell you about the final surprise for the show today. It's the outro song. It's a song by SMA, and it's called Not a Bubble. It's off of the new album called Technotheism. And I thought it spoke so insightfully to the moment we're in with oligarchs trying to reassure us that AI is not a bubble. Until next time, friends, you know exactly what to do. Avoid Apple, abandon Amazon, forget Facebook, and whatever you do, get off Google.

There are different explanations as to where male art comes from. One of them is an art world explanation. And that one tends to emphasize things like conceptual art, Fluxus, people like Ray Johnson, people who are artists using the medium of the postal system to make art and to create artistic situations. Another stream of explanation for where male art comes from is in terms of popular culture and the fact that people decorate envelopes and make pieces of creative work that get sent through the mails either as part of a letter or as a separate entity. And if you trace this back, I happen to be curating a Wobbly art show, Wobbly being industrial workers of the world, and noticed that there were a couple of postal cards in that show

curating a Wobbly art show, Wobbly being industrial workers of the world, and noticed that there were a couple of postal cards in that show from

Yes.

The first, the

0: the Mona Lisa or anything like that.
1: You know, the Mona Lisa.
2: You know, the Mona Lisa or anything like that.

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1: Less.
0: Ness.
1: Nest.
0: Ling.
1: Ling.
0: Am.
1: American.
0: Can.
1: Ta.
0: Loop.
1: Loop.
0: In.
1: In.
0: And.
1: Eight.
0: At.
1: Moss.
0: Fear.
1: Spear.
0: Mint.
1: Men.
0: Chin.
1: Throne.
0: Kate.
1: At.
0: Own.
1: On.
0: Lee.
1: Lit.
0: Urge.
1: E.
0: Jen.
1: At.
0: Ick.
1: Ick.
0: Tus.
1: Tus.
0: Ok.
1: Octo.
0: Jen.
1: Arian.
0: Annabelle.
1: Ick.
0: It.
1: Chi.
0: Cheese.
1: E.
0: Z.
1: C.
0: Cure.
1: Cur.
0: Dull.
1: Dull.
0: Hard.
1: Brown.
0: I.
1: Is.
0: I serve.
1: Toe.
0: Top.
1: Yeah.

Okay. Emic, Ross, Copis, Anin, Strew, Meant for, Ewings, Malob, Jacksat, Clo, Sed, Ist, Ants. At, Ellis, Cope, Izad, Evic, F, Orvi, Ewin, Glar, Geob, Jekt, Sat, Fardis, Tuns.

Over 20 million stamps are licked in Britain every day. Nearly half a ton of glue is used up each day to make them stick. The GPO's traffic, over 30 million items a day. With mail in Britain increasing by over 100 million letters and packets a year, that's almost twice as fast as the rate of growth of the population, we're fast becoming a nation of stamp lickers.

To cope with the rising traffic, the post office has launched the most ambitious scheme to mechanize the mail the world has ever known. It's here, beneath Britain's streets, that the GPO is playing its ace card. Letters and packets begin their adventure together. Stage one of a new world-beating electronic system to process the mail. But in the drum, items are separated to weed out those too large to enter the processing line. Here, mail sorting has been literally revolutionized. Packets gradually slide down the drum to a human sorter at the end, but anything less than a quarter of an inch thick, the average letter, qualifies for automation. The great journey is on. Letters fall through slots in the drum walls to a conveyor belt beneath. Now the real regimentation. First, letters are made to fall on their long side. Then, those too tall for the line ahead are snatched away by special rollers. Squad's nearly ready for inspection, but first a quick right dress to space them out. In this de-stacker, bunched up letters are separated so that now they'll enter the next stage exactly half an inch apart. Next, ALF, the automatic letter facer. Here, letters are scanned by an ultraviolet eye to see which corner the stamp's in, and those facing the wrong way are turned round. Thanks to the phosphorus striping, the value of each stamp is electronically recorded, and after franking, the letters are separated into full and Thruppney rates. One of the rare humans still needed by the system now brings mail over from ALF to have each address translated into machine language. Mail is fed to a coding desk, where an operator punches a series of phosphorescent dots on each envelope to show the town and street of destination. And each letter is briefly held below the viewing window so that he can correct any mistakes. For the rest of its journey, until it reaches the postman's beat, each letter will now be guided by the marks left by the coder. At the bottom, dots showing the destination of the machines in the sender's post office. Above, more dots for scanning on arrival, showing the actual street for delivery. To help the coding operators, each address will have a postal code, three letters to denote the town, and a copy. To help the coding operators, each address will have a postal code, three letters.

swimming, just swimming. Sick.

from under here.

0: Art of Poetry, page 75. Rich men, it is said, ply with many a bowl, and test with strong wine him whom they would fain prove, to see whether he is worthy of friendship. If you set about composing poems, look out for the artful fox lurking beneath your critic's praises. If you read a passage to Quintilius, he would say, please correct this and that. Should you say that you could not improve it after two or three attempts, he would bid you rub it out and return the misshapen verses to the anvil. If you preferred defending a fault to amending it, he wasted no word more and no more fruitless pains, but suffered you to love yourself and your writings, with no rival to compete with you. A good and wise man will censure dull verse, will blame harsh lines, will obelize the ugly of the black mark, will prune pretentious ornaments, will force you to throw light on obscure phrases.
1: WEC Audio Wymiana, program numer 8, styl.

Yeah.

0: Hi, Drama here at 3851 Hilliard. I just want to say that we have a fanfare here, and it's really time to get down and just think about what you're doing. Think about the daffodils you've smashed in your life, and really, folks, what does it all mean? I mean, there's no telling. From here, from where I sit today, it looks like we're just going to have to live with this. So, as bad movies continue to play on the television, colorizing the Maltese Falcon, I mean, controversies abound. So I just want to say that I'm here, live alert online. I have had about 5 too many cups of coffee, and I have not managed to quit smoking cigarettes. So personal jousting with ideas aside, I must say that it's a matter of finances, it's a matter of bad television, and Mr. Ed's on pretty soon, so I'm really, I'm gonna have to go, okay?
1: Think wisely,
0: Hugh.
2: Bill,
0: you're
2: a silly, I know it's silly, but will you let me enjoy this moment?
1: Yeah, I hope
2: it's taken me 2 years.
0: I don't think so.
3: I'll check with you about 2 weeks from now.
2: Bill.
4: With me? I don't know. I hope so.
0: Okay. I think it's time to go to side 2 of the tape. It's now time to go to side 2.
5: That means turn it over.
4: I hope so.

0: your man talking.
1: Your man talking.

0: And welcome to Stepping Into. Had some technical difficulties in the beginning, but we're good to go right now. I am joined today by my guest, Zef, Yosef Dharma. Welcome to the show. Dancer, DJ, dad.
1: Yes.
0: Many, many hats. Could you tell us a little bit about yourself, your history? Yeah, just a little bit.
1: Yes, my name is Joseph, aka Zef. What you already said, Dan. Dad, dancer, DJ, husband, teacher. Mover. Lots of hats.
0: Lots of hats. We were talking a bit beforehand. First time I encountered you was at a Rooted in Culture event hosted by Kim. Mm-hmm. And you were giving a workshop, and it was I really enjoyed your sort of effortless style, but also there was a lot of history in your moves. You were teaching us like the steps that came from the clubs, from hip hop, from the 80s, just how that connected to house steps, how they are now.
1: Mm-hmm.
0: It was a really, really great workshop.
1: Thank you.
0: Yeah. And I was wondering what your history is with house specifically, and where it came from, maybe how it connects to different styles that you maybe started out with.
1: Specifically to house. I have an older brother who took me clubbing at a young age. I was maybe 14, 15. And then I was exposed to a lot of music, very broad, from reggaeton to new jack swing to jungle to a house back then. We had club nights when all of those genres just passed by, and beginning with R&B and ending up with slow jams, of course, and everything in between. Mm-hmm. But house music always, it captured me, especially what we call nowadays that deep soulful house. Mm-hmm. Back then it was just house. We didn't know anything about the difference. And the soulfulness about it, it just captured me. Mm-hmm. We were really into like R&B, New Jack. There was a New Jack Swing era. Mm-hmm. And that was basically the same era that in the clubs in Chicago, New York, I think 80s, 90s. Mm-hmm. Came up, and also with the technology, of course. And it went hand in hand.
0: Mm-hmm. What clubs were these that you would find this music in?
1: It was all over Holland. It was, of course, Nighttown in Rotterdam. Mm-hmm. You have different nights. You had R&B nights, but you also had like a house night or more general club nights, mm-hmm. student nights, but also Hoofddorp, the Challenge. That was really a famous club with good DJs. In The Hague, there was a Marathon, a club where they played all genres of music. Like, they would call it an urban night, but it was from R&B to bubbling to jungle to whatever, hip hop. Where did we go to? Yeah, Luxor, Arnhem.
0: All over.
1: Yeah, all over. Yeah. Because my brother had older friends, mm-hmm. and they had cars, and they would bring my brother, and they always asked him to bring me along, like, yeah, the little one, take him with you, he's dancing, and then all the girls would come and see.
0: Right. Yeah. You were there for the dancing part, to draw in.
1: So
0: you were always dancing?
1: Yeah, since early age, mm-hmm. yeah. Family, house parties.
0: Mm-hmm.
1: We had a strong community of Surinamese people that came in from Suriname. My parents didn't have the opportunity to go out, so well, they held their own parties.
0: Yeah,
1: and yeah, and they were all, I think, the same age. So I had a big network of cousins and so-called cousins who were basically just good friends.
0: Yeah,
1: and then like, every month there was a party somewhere. So yeah, that was that was my introduction to social dancing,
0: yeah,
1: party dancing.
0: Mm-hmm.
1: At the earliest age, I think maybe 4 years, five years.
0: Yeah. Wow.
1: So always been dancing.
0: Mm-hmm.
1: Yeah.
0: When did that? When did you develop your dance into like house and into connecting it to house dance as a style?
1: Technically, when I knew the house steps or that there was this style, mm-hmm. that was early 2000, maybe 2006, 2007.
0: Mm-hmm.
1: Before that, we were dancing hip hop moves, you know, the right. New Jack Swing moves, the hype dancing, the Running Man, stuff like that.
0: Yeah.
1: And then there were already videos, but I didn't know it was the style existed. From like Will Smith and Crystal Waters, and they were dancing, and I was like, "What is that style? It looks familiar, but there's so much more going on there. It has a more of a bounce into it, more rhythmically. So it really captured. And there were familiar moves, but it was in such a different context. I was like, "Oh, I really like that style, but I didn't see it here in Holland." And later, like 2006, 2007, a friend of mine, he told me about this style, house dancing. And mm-hmm. I was like, oh, but I know that already. Is that called house?
0: It looks familiar. Okay. Yeah.
1: I've been doing that for all my life, but not in that context, you know?
0: Yeah.
1: Because, yeah, it was just dancing then.
0: Yeah.
1: Yep.
0: What is this Will Smith video? Were there multiple videos? Or
1: yeah, no, it's track? Especially the Welcome to Miami.
0: Ah.
1: And there's this break. And later on, I got to know it was Elite Force.
0: Yeah.
1: But the funny thing is later, like a couple of years ago when Terry was here, mm-hmm. and we were talking about old videos containing house moves. And like, yeah, I know this video, Will Smith. And I saw these dances, and he was already smiling, but he didn't say anything. Like, yeah, I think that was Brian Greene's. No, it wasn't Brian Greene. Are you sure? I think, no. Who was it? That was me. Really? And I saw the videos later, and like, yes, it was him. Like, I didn't know.
0: That's back Brooklyn, then. Brooklyn Terry?
1: Yeah, Terry Brooklyn. Yeah.
0: Wow.
1: Famous.
0: I didn't know. I mean, I know the video, of course, but I mean, yeah. I grew up with Will Smith.
1: Yeah.
0: But I was a bit younger than you, but for me, Will Smith was also like a, I don't know, impactful person.
1: Yeah.
0: But I've never made the connection to house before, so I'm going to have to look that up.
1: Yeah, they were doing it on the salsa break, I think, okay. And you see them doing, and I think it was salsa move, but
0: that
1: I
0: was great.
1: Already okay. saw the moves in in Crystal Waters' video, so that was, the same crew, of course. But
0: yeah, exactly. Oh, that's great. Okay, nice. You also selected some tracks to bring along, and I would love to get into those as well. I really liked your selection. There's one track that I think I'd like to start with, which is the I Can't Get No Sleep.
1: Mm.
0: But the funny thing is, I found two different versions of it.
1: Oh.
0: And I'm wondering which one I should play, because there's a copyright re-edit,
1: mm-hmm.
0: and then there's I think that's the original. Is a slightly longer version, no copyright. I found it on Track Source, and I was like, "Wait, what is this? It sounds different, but it's the same track." Should we start with that?
1: Yeah.
0: See what you think.
1: If it starts with a long intro, then it's.
0: I think so. Yeah. All right. Cool.

0: Roy Ayers, Tarzan. Ja, Osunlade, Yoruba Soul remix. Ach, heel goed. Very good, in English, of course. Yeah, I played two versions of the Masters at Work song with India, the I Can't Get No Sleep, but both versions were also not the version that necessarily you were looking
1: there were
0: for.
1: So many versions of this. Both good, but for different kind of settings, of course.
0: Very different settings, yeah. But yeah, really nice song. India, of course, great singer. On the New York and Soul album, she's also doing, I think, a few tracks.
1: Mm-hmm.
0: Really big fan. We were talking a bit about, like, you were talking about the Tarzan track, that there's also a battle version.
1: Yeah.
0: I was wondering, because you're also a DJ, how did you get into DJing?
1: Again, because of my brother.
0: Wow.
1: My dad used to have like a big collection of vinyl and lots of music. And then we saw this movie, I don't know if you know that one.
0: Mm-hmm.
1: It's called Juice with Tupac
0: Omar
1: Epps.
0: Yeah.
1: And in that movie, Omar Epps is an aspiring DJ. And that really, really caught us, because it was like a similar age, I think, and we recognize so much, you know, trying to get the respect, in this case the juice, and the DJing, it really appealed to us, and then we had one record player, of course,
0: in the house,
1: and then we decided to buy one extra, different brand, whatever, and we borrowed, I think, and never gave back, a mixer of a friend of ours. And then we started to mix.
0: Mm.
1: We bought records in Amsterdam and Utrecht Rhythm Imports.
0: Mm-hmm.
1: And so we traveled the country to buy records.
0: Yeah.
1: And that was mainly bobbling reggae music. It was just sped up reggae, but also R&B music. Mm-hmm. And we tried to earn the money back by making tapes and selling them at school, and
0: then
1: we earned our money back, and then we bought new records, making new tapes. So that's how we kind of whirled into DJing. And my brother was a little bit more into the DJing part, because he was also the school DJ back then. So and then when he left home, he took all his records and the gear, and then for me it was a period of non DJing.
0: Yeah.
1: And that period I was focusing on more on dancing and martial arts.
0: Okay.
1: Came back later when I was into the house dance. I was like, let's do this.
0: Let's get back into it.
1: My brother was also DJing part time for weddings and other parties. And I took him to see House Dance Forever, and he was really. He got hooked, and then he started by again, and then he would make tapes, and I was like, wow, you know, I have a brother, he has gear, he's a DJ, so let me buy some tracks, let me practice. And then it felt good, it felt natural, and then decided to buy my own gear.
0: Nice.
1: And then that's how it rolled.
0: Okay.
1: Started rolling, yeah.
0: So then you started throwing your own parties?
1: Or
0: doing gigs for clubs?
1: Eventually we dreamt about we were already with three.
0: Mm-hmm.
1: My brother DJ Joshua was his name, and DJ Gil, or it's Julian, and we started fantasizing about, you know, wouldn't it be nice to play at ADE? See what connections we have. Mm-hmm. And then there was Corona, of course. There was the whole boiler room thing, and I was like, you know, would be nice, let's have like a parody, you know, like a boiler room and people dancing in the back but doing strange stuff, and, you know, like really mocking the whole live stream thing.
0: Mm-hmm.
1: But it eventually started with us doing that with the camera and inviting dancers. And it became a thing. And then we did like a back to back to back thing. And then it felt nice. It felt good. It felt home. And we're starting to do that more often. And then, yeah, people got wind of it and then eventually asked us to play somewhere. Mm. And then we did end up playing ADE in Paradiso.
0: Nice. You got there.
1: Yeah. So, yeah, it was a dream come true.
0: Nice.
1: Yeah.
0: Wow. Let's get back into some more music. It's always a bit of trying to figure out which tracks to play. We don't have a lot of time, so I also want to play everything, but then we don't have time to talk. There was this one that I liked. I'll let you choose. I either want to play the Theo Parrish remix of the LCD Sound System song, yeah, or the I'm Lonely.
1: Hollis P. Monroe.
0: Hollis P. Monroe.
1: Oh, difficult.
0: Make a choice.
1: Shit. Let's go for Theo.
0: Theo?
1: Yes.
0: Let's go. All right, Theo, yeah, it is. We're going to get into it. Nice.

0: I chose Gwen Guthrie in a Larry Levan remix, Peanut Butter, mostly because I was looking at the BPMs for the 45-33 track, and I was like, wait, it's pretty slow, and I know this is a slow one, and it has this vocal, both of this vocal sound that I think Theo always plays with very nicely, and I was like, you know what, I feel like these can connect somehow, even though they're very different times, in terms of like the era is very, like, I think this is the 80s. Maybe early 90s, but just almost a disco track, actually.
1: Yeah,
2: yeah.
1: Disco, but funk.
0: Yeah, but yeah, I really felt these connecting to one another. Yeah, Theo Parrish, obviously great, great DJ. We have about, I think this is the last block of talking that we can get to. So. Chill on Tuesday.
1: Yeah.
0: This is your crew.
1: Yeah.
0: Your DJ crew.
1: Yeah, as I mentioned earlier, a little bit of history came up just before Corona
0: or
1: COVID period as like a, not a joke, but you know, a thing to do.
0: Mm-hmm.
1: But eventually turned into something a little bit more serious.
0: Yeah, yeah.
1: Shout out to all the people we work together with, people like Kim, Patty, who invited us for gigs.
0: Yeah, yeah, yeah.
1: Shout out to House Dance Rotterdam. Yeah, we were talking about communities before.
0: Mm-hmm.
1: As, yeah, there are strong communities.
0: Currently,
1: yeah. Well organized. Very good at communication, so it's a good time to be active in the scene, house
0: this,
1: dance or
0: this used to be different.
1: We used to have crews.
0: You were in a crew as well, right?
1: Yeah. It was a long time ago.
0: Long time ago.
1: Moyo Tribe. Together with Dro, Neda, Oso, Jeff, Dennis, Nora. All, I think, still active. I know some do. But yeah, before it was all about crews. And some crews grew into like really big companies, actually. And yeah, but nowadays you see like-minded people get together and form communities.
0: Yeah.
1: That's good.
0: Very good, yes, yeah. But as a crew, it was mostly the focused on like battles, exhibitions, like
1: kind of
0: getting together to do
1: earning your juice,
0: earning your juice, earning money as a crew.
1: All sort of stuff.
0: Theater productions, right? Yeah,
1: attending battles, making a name for your crew and for yourself. That was the way.
0: Yeah,
1: actually.
0: That's really nice. Now, definitely what you're talking about, community, is it's definitely more focused on community nowadays. We have House Jam Rotterdam, for example, in the Rotterdam area. We're sadly losing the current ground space.
1: Yeah, man.
0: But that was a really nice, just a space for not only dance and movement, but for other things as well, and just getting together.

That was a really nice, just a space for not only dance and movement, but for other things as well, and just getting together and exchanging with one another.

0: focusing on, you said earlier that you were more focused on dancing than DJing right now.
1: Yeah, right now. For some reason, my body is really into getting, I'm meeting a lot of different dancers now, and they always give me like a new energy for me. I think that first place I'm a dancer and then DJ.
0: Yeah.
1: Because, but my body needs to move. And when I see other people dance, I really get inspired.
0: Mm-hmm.
1: And yeah, I try to do this as much as I can. I'm turning 49 this year, or 48 this year. So, you know,
0: to keep track sometimes.
1: Yeah. I kept, I didn't count my birthdays after my 40s. So,
0: yeah,
1: I stopped doing that. Mm-hmm. No, but yeah, keeping in touch with the new generation really gives me inspiration and gives me energy to keep on moving.
0: Yeah, nice.
1: Yeah,
0: that's great. Thank you so much for coming. I want to finish today off with a special track because you were the first one to select "Gabriel" by Pevin Everett.
1: Yeah.
0: One of my all-time favorite tracks, just in general.
1: Same.
0: But in terms of house, like, it's an extra layer to it. So I brought out the record. I had it at home.
1: Yeah.
0: And so we're going to play it on vinyl.
1: Yeah, the funny thing, story about this track. I had this track like in, what was it, 95, 96, or 97, something like that.
0: Mm-hmm.
1: And back then, I didn't know it was like house. You know, it was more of a garage thing.
0: Yeah.
1: And I think I had it on CD. It was a compilation of garage tracks, and this was one of them.
0: Mm-hmm.
1: And later on, when I was dancing house, I met, came in contact with so many tracks that I really love, like Stuck and The Journeyman. I think They Come and They Come, and that's all. Pevin Everett.
0: All Pevin Everett. Oven. He's
1: and
0: behind
1: I didn't
0: it all.
1: Know, like, what? The same.
0: He's everywhere.
1: So he's really, really important.
0: Yeah, super important to the music. I don't think Gabriel was my first. I think my dad had a CD of his, because he also had a bit more of like an R&B vibe sometimes. And there was this one CD that my dad had, which was Studio Confessions.
1: Mm-hmm.
0: And there's one track on it that I want to play after Gabriel.
1: Yep.
0: That for me is like, because I'm a big jazz guy, and I love keys. But Pevin is a great keyboard player. And the track that I will play after Gabriel is gonna prove that.
1: Yo, can't wait.
0: So yeah. Again, thank you so much for coming, Zef.
1: My pleasure, man.
0: And we'll see you on the other side, Gabriel.

0: technical thing. So I don't know if you could enjoy our So we can repeat it for you one more time. Okay, great. So now we have everything. And I would like to welcome here with us Zoya Shoaji Shardashti. They are here with us today with me and Feshi. So I would like to introduce them a little bit. Zoya is a performing artist, educator, and researcher working across theater, dance, voice, and sound. Their work engages justice, memory, migration, and belonging through participatory performance, multilingual narration, and embodied listening. They are the founder of Home Soil Projects, and they are currently developing Sounding Justice and Antigone Entombed through vocal performance and soundscape-based work, which we are also going to be talking about today. So, welcome, Zoya.
1: Thank you.
0: And I would like to ask you now to maybe, even though I did this brief recap for everybody, to introduce maybe yourself in your own words or your practice in broader sense.
1: Yeah, no, you did a great job. I have worked through many mediums since I started in the theater when I was 12. My first play was a musical called Brigadoon. It was a Scottish musical about two American tourists who were wandering around the Scottish Highlands, and they got lost and this fog, and then all of a sudden they wound up in this enchanted village that had been preserved for like hundreds of years. And even though I was so terrified of singing, I decided that I wanted to get on stage and learn to embody something else and someone else. And so since then, I started developing a very specific approach to how not only would I want to be seen on stage, but always how people could potentially hear me first in order to see me differently than in ordinary life. Because of course, like, I'm always tasked with the decision to either take roles that don't necessarily reflect my cultural or ethnic backgrounds, or decide how I would enter a character or a role that is another ethnic or cultural background, which I found as a young actor really hard, because I never really saw or came across plays that reflected my experience or lived experience or what really deeply like resonated. And it was always important for me as an actor to find roles that were really connected to what we say like the core, and the core is the voice. Mm-hmm. It starts in the voice. And then it's, of course, voice and breath and memory, and then language comes. And they all really need to be so interlinked for an actor to prepare and portray a character as authentically and dynamically as possible. So if we start with the voice, then somehow the embodiment and the connection to sound and language, I find to be easier in the character building process.
0: Hmm. Interesting. So you, after this experience, you started to focus mainly on developing your vocal practice?
1: Yes.

0: in this medium, and it wasn't just about my voice, it was about the other person's voice as well, because you're in this very socially intimate exchange. So you're not on stage, you're just in a site-specific place that's situated in public, but also you're having a private conversation. So what I learned from those years is that your voice is always in relation to other voices and experiences. And that wasn't as clear for me when I was primarily doing theater or dance with some spoken word, because the audience was far, like much, there was more distance between us. Mm-hmm. You could hear, we could hear each other breathe, but no one was speaking. Verbally. Yeah. And now I think the next step for me was to work with how all of these experiences with various participants in Korea, in California, in Bolzano, Clarenza, Milan, Florence, Berlin, and here in the Netherlands, how the tone, the rhythm, the cadence, the feeling, and the specific words and phrases that emerge during all of these participatory performances and dialogue, like, really shaped the way I not just perceive, but also feel and resonate. And it shaped my voice, I guess is what I'm trying to say.
1: Of course.
0: Yeah, somehow. And I'm trying to unpack that. All the places where I've lived, professional experiences, slang, sound, all of that carry a trace. And I guess I'm working with those traces. And through embodied memory and listening carefully, like having more attunement to what is in this repository of experience, my vocal chamber, my body, my memory.
1: Thank you for sharing this. It's very exciting. I was wondering while you were talking, because of course all these different places that you lived in, were the conversations happening in English?
0: English and a bit of Korean, English and a bit of Italian, English and Farsi, English and German, English, never Dutch. People of course are very generous and they're just like, okay, no. We're kind of meeting each other in the space of English. Mm-hmm. But I noticed that because I lived, I guess, in each of these places except Germany for an extended period of time, I had enough vocabulary to work with aside from English. So we kind of integrated and built the conversation together. Plus, in the invitation for these performances, people already knew what was gonna more or less happen within the performance. So we already kind of had, a framework of the potential of what would emerge. So maybe people would, I don't know, that's a really good question I should ask. Did people rehearse something, like what they would imagine to have a dialogue with me? Because I certainly did. But of course it never, I mean, things happened and unfolded, like topics unfolded, similar topics unfolded in the same way, in almost the same order, but not always the same phrases and words.
1: Mm-hmm. Of course. Interesting. And so now in your practice, I'm sorry. Now, within your practice, you are using this method, this embodied vocalized method, and in order to create new performances or in other mediums as well?
0: Yes, and

0: think it's also important to emphasize that the flexibility that now, let's say, my English has comes from all of these experiences, and it's more about like describing. So maybe my grammar, and I don't really care so much about being correct in grammar all the time, but it's more descriptive. So language for me is more, let's say, relational, descriptive, embodied. I'm like more excited about like what we can share between getting a point across, or in persuasive speech, like I want you to do something, I want you to, you know, or I don't care about debating. So these, you know, conditions where speech is enacted or performativity is possible or a performance happens. So theaters, conferences, classrooms, squares, all carry a conditioning that we might be accustomed to. So we like prepare, like, this is how I perform. Mm-hmm. This is how I will be potentially heard if I enter into this way of speaking or of vocalizing. Mm-hmm. And the sort of the intimate exchanges, socially intimate exchanges, and these participatory performances brought the encounter into a different frame of relating and expressing. And I realized my voice changed through that. So it became softer, and I was able to like deepen it, and it could be lower and more precise, because not everyone was nested carefully or as comfortably, I mean, in English. So that pace and that rhythm and that way of finding language and expressing has brought me to wanting to discover how to unlearn all of these habits that I had to learn in order to sound professional, legitimate, worthy, valid. Because what I'm finding is that there's this, still this like deep social conditioning where I am censoring myself on a very deep level. And what I see and witness calls for a deeper register of expression, outrage, sorrow, grief, bliss, joy in a way that isn't just happy or content. And I don't access these emotions in everyday life, although I should. I don't access these emotions because I know that it could lead maybe to overwhelm, or it's not polite, or it's not acceptable in this culture or that culture, any culture, I suppose. And I feel like I can't think well if I continue to downplay what comes up when I read a poem that is tender, or read the news. Or listen to a friend who is worried about her family getting wiped out by bombs. And this is a daily conversation that I'm having with loved ones. And it's also part of my work and central to my purpose for being an artist. And I'm tired of contorting. I want to be very like loose and fluid in my breath and the way that I can move and vocalize to find renewal in the sound of the languages that I've carried. And I care about.
1: There's so many layers. So, okay. To summarize, maybe a little bit, and better understand how to move forward with our discussion. So basically, you are entering all these phenomena through vocalization and speech, having conversation in and out of your performance practice.
0: Yes.
1: And you as a maker, artist, also work a lot with as a facilitator and teacher. So do you find vocalization as a center of all that you do and all that you are, maybe also outside of your practice?
0: You, me, Martin, everybody alive, like life is vibration, right? Life force is vibration. So yes. It is at the center, but at the center of like how you put it, yes, it always comes back to the voice.
1: But the difference is that, for example, me, I don't rehearse or exercise or practice my voice and how it how the vibration communicates, how it resonates, even though it's really interesting and fascinating, and I feel like I should, because all of the reasons that you just named, but I'm not doing that, and I feel like most of society is not doing that.
0: Let's take a poll. Let's find out. That would be nice.
1: So then I feel like you are bringing this new layer or new level to conversation. Like the artistry is also present within like now, like daily life or daily conversations, like ordering coffee, let's say.
0: Yeah.
1: And do you notice the difference? And how do you deal with that?
0: I notice when I check out. Mm-hmm. I'm more aware now when I'm like speaking in a higher register. Mm-hmm. It's like behind my like nasal passages. Mm-hmm. And it's kind of like this. And that comes from conditioning to be told like, well, you're a little girl. Okay, if I ask nicely, I'm going to maybe get what I want. And actually, I remember the moment I found my like lowest point on stage. I was working with my Alexander Technique teacher, Dr. Eric Alexander Benny. And he was like, your voice isn't that high. Mm. And then I dropped in and I don't know what I was reading at the time, but I was on stage. It was a thrust stage, so it was not proscenium. It was like three sides, and it was like very. It was like low. It was much deeper. And I was like, oh, and I felt very delighted that I wasn't talking in this high register. That actually took more effort.
1: So interesting.
0: And I was much more relaxed, and then I remember feeling relieved, and then I remember feeling a bit sad.
1: That you found out just now?
0: At the time, I think it was maybe 19. I think it was sad that I had been putting on something that didn't belong to me. Because I think from a young age, I decided that I would be a feminist. And I registered with the National Organization for Women in the U.S. And I was very proud of that. And all of the female artists I was listening to and still listen to really had a very considered, powerful, bold presence. And artistry that wasn't coming from this very capitalistic pop culture machine that was just producing what I think is just very like material to be objectified. I think there was this little, sadness that I was like, oh, well. So continuously uncovering these layers, I think, is really important. And I think, that awareness at a young age, gave me that range in understanding that there's a lot more to always work with and uncover, even when you think you've done it.
1: Very nicely put. Thank you.
0: Thank you.
1: So we are not going to just talk today. We are going to also share a bit of your of the music that inspires you. And can you maybe say a bit about the first piece that we are going to play, which is Cloud on My Tongue by Tori Amos?
0: Yes. So I chose this song because the lyrics are beautiful. She's also a pianist as well as a lyricist, and the melody is beautiful. But the way her range moves throughout the score, I think, is something to pay attention to. So maybe I would invite you and the listeners to just tune into her voice and how it moves and develops over time. And what quality you might assign language to. And what sensations come up.
1: Great, thank you.
0: Yeah.
1: Let's focus on that.

0: Well, that was beautiful.
1: I know. It's so beautiful every moment.
0: The way that, the voice, actually, I was really paying attention to it. And the small tremblings, yes. It just creates so much atmosphere and so much emotion.
1: You can hear her voice even, like, the sighs.
0: Mm.
1: And there's not taking up a lot of, or it's not a lot, it's not a lot of weight, but like, I wouldn't call them gentle either. They're like just part of this amazing composition. She's fully inside of her body.
0: Mm.
1: The body itself is resonating. Rather than trained to perform and push out vocalization, like a big powerhouse, like you would imagine at a concert, like, I don't know, who comes to mind?
0: Some pop star.
1: Pop stars, yeah.
0: Yeah. Yeah, so it's kind of, now that you mention it, yeah, it feels like it's resonating within and not going out as well, but like through the form of her body.
1: Yes.
0: Hmm. Wow. I have to say that I'm not paying so much attention to these things, sadly. But yeah, once you start to pay attention, you digest the song differently.
1: Yes.
0: You also prepared another inspiration, mm-hmm. which is this article.
1: Yes. And before I talk about the article and give some context, I would like to provide a bridge.
0: Okay.
1: So, I mean, I don't know how to say this, but you know, in the 90s, I don't know about now, but in the 90s, a lot of people, not just boys or men who are aggressive and incorrect, would call artists like Tori Amos or just female vocalists like vagina music. Have you heard of this?
0: No.
1: Okay. I hope it was only like in the U.S. Terrible. Like, oh yeah, that's just, you know, vagina music. And don't get me wrong, I also adore Nirvana, okay? And there's also, like, space for music that is, let's say, carrying any sort of tempo or expression. But that was something that I heard a lot as a teenager and found that to just be completely absurd. And what do you say in response to that? Nothing. And then when I came across this article that one of my favorite theater directors and teachers, professors, Anne Muse, shared with me when I was 18 by a renowned vocal instructor named Kirsten Linklater, who was Scottish and pretty much was one of like the pillars in the canon of vocal theories. She wrote this article or at least it was published in American Theater Magazine in 2003, and it's called Vox Eroticus. I had no idea what that meant when I was 18, but I certainly, and the whole article was very difficult for me to absorb. But what resonated was this one part that I'm going to read. And then we can tie that. I promise I'm going to tie this back to the term.
0: Yeah, I'm really
1: vagina
0: curious.
1: Music. So Vox Eroticus is, you know, talking about how actually your vocal cords and your reproductive organs are quite similar in shape, anatomy. And vocal theorists instruct us to really breathe deep into our diaphragm, in like below even the the pubic bone. So mm-hmm. all of the, like, the resonation, the breath, supporting the breath, even standing up, right, in a way that frees your body from tension, starts with this area. And there is this connection also psychologically, of course, when you, like, sigh, when you have an orgasm, when you, like, are, you know, feeling, you know, joy. It's this full kind of, like, connection that just, like, comes from the root. We say solar plexus. That's a, like, maybe specific jargon, but, like, pelvic floor, pelvis. Up through your torso, chest, lungs, and then the air comes out your mouth or nose, and nose. And so there's this stream of breath and air, and that happens when we have, like, really deep emotions or pleasurable, you know, sensations or rage or a great idea. You know, it's full-bodied. And so she, like, writes in the beginning of this article about, like, also talking about, like, Freud in psychoanalytic theory, telling us that, like, oh, you know, after we go through this experimental phase as children, we slowly learn because of social norms to, like, repress pleasure or, you know, sexuality, to, you know, be nice and polite. And we also, like, kill that connection between our one place of sensation and the other that are deeply, you know, interlinked. And, you know, this false Cartesian notion of, you know, body-mind divide, of course, also emphasizes this as well. And so Linklater writes in Vox Eroticus, "Oh, we could blame the early Christians, in parentheses, for separating sex from the soul," close parentheses, "or the Puritans," parentheses, "for forbidding the joy of secular singing, except on Sundays, in praise of God," close parentheses. Or Descartes, parentheses, "for saying, I think, therefore I am, rather than I am, therefore I think," close parentheses. We could blame any one of them for denying us the erotic pleasures of the voice. But we are also left with some inconvertible anatomical facts, which are ours to enjoy experientially and imaginatively, if we choose. One of those facts is the internal weave that connects the solar plexus to the sacrum, the emotional center to the instinctive center, through breath. While this weave may be experienced vividly in the throes of sex, we seldom allow the same vivid connection in our daily chat. Of course, this excitement might not be appropriate for most of our verbal intercourse, but more, perhaps, than we might initially think.

0: Thank you for this excerpt. I really enjoyed how you read it out loud. It also shows your skill.
1: And also her writing. It's so talented, right?
0: Yeah, the writing is amazing. I need to read this whole article.
1: And that's her voice. The voice training comes through the writing and the humor.
0: Mm. Yeah. And then how do you link this back to the vagina music?
1: Well, duh. It is vagina music. It comes from your body. And it starts in a place that is pleasurable, which is your entire body, of course, it can be. But if your reproductive organs are linked to the vocal cords and through anatomy, like the very shape, and when you pull up through your pelvic floor and tighten those muscles, and then that helps you better support your whole body and your spine to be upright and free of tension. And then that openness in the vocal cords that are relaxed release something, sounds, feelings, words. I mean, of course, that's what it is. They're all working in harmony together.
0: From what I understood, as you said it the first time, it sounded more like something negative, not natural.
1: Yeah, and that is just a reflection on those people.
0: Mm.
1: It's not a bad thing.
0: Yeah.
1: It's really good to use your whole body to express yourself.
0: Yeah, of course.
1: Yeah. And by locating it in like one area is just like the result of objectification, you know. I don't think it would be a diss to say like, oh, well, Britney Spears' vagina music. You know, shake your money maker, you know, like that. Those things are encouraged and applauded. But then when there is a woman singing and actually enjoying and using honestly her emotions or their emotions and being in tune with all of the resonance and experiences. Oh, that's frightening. That's negative because someone doesn't understand it or they're destabilized by that somehow.
0: By the power of the experience.
1: The power of the experience. The power of a person feeling so liberated to share that experience without shame and guilt. So that's how I connect it to that part in the article.
0: Yeah. Thank you. Well, maybe it's the right time for another piece of your inspiration.
1: Yes.
0: And then I would really like to dive deeper into Antigone and Hume. So the next piece that we are going to play, it's called Pretty on the Inside by Hole. And yeah, can you maybe also say a little bit about this inspiration?
1: So there are two female artists who I equally adored and still do. But when I was a teenager, I liked them both. Just as much and listen to them tirelessly over and over and over. And Courtney Love was definitely a voice and a figure who I could admire because she did not apologize for the range of her emotions. She did exactly what she wanted. Being a female artist in a world, you know, breaking into or actually contributing to like the history of grunge rock in the United States is pretty incredible and getting a lot of shit for it, a lot of criticism. And the way that she held space and her voice and, you know, developed a genre was so brave. And she did it really well. And I think she's super talented.

0: Okay. I must admit that I never heard this song before, and I love the vibe.
1: So I think this is her first album. The second one was more popular, Live Through This. But this is... I wanted to bring this to the conversation because one might think she's screaming, but actually if you scream like that for an extended period of time, you just like destroy your vocal cords. She's actually just using her rage really well with like her skills. And that's also her range of singing. Mm-hmm. So you can do that maybe 10 times and then you're just gonna, you know, ruin your instrument. But this way of vocalizing rage with music and making it, like, at least I can hear her lyrics. I can identify with it. And it's not, it doesn't leave me in anger or wanting to take it forward. I'm just kind of like contained and like, yeah, that's, I actually, I know how that feels. Mm-hmm. I know how it feels. I've never expressed it like that before. Although I will in rehearsal. but it didn't also feel like she was faking it either.
0: Yeah, that's true. Yeah, it's pretty amazing with these kinds of music that you actually can experience the same emotion and it translates.
1: Yeah. Yeah, I'd never thought of it like that, but it's true. Hmm.
0: And then... I'm sorry. We said in the beginning
1: yes.
0: that you are currently working on Sounding Justice.
1: Yes.
0: So how this process goes?
1: So I would like to believe that repair on a very large scale

0: in the breath that comes first. Like, even before you cry, it's the breath, like. So it's a little sigh. But it's a building into overwhelm. And in the breath, I wonder how it feels in relation to that stone on the grave or the tomb. So I would have to think, play with the breath and vocalization of expanding in my body the feeling of grief and love in opposite directions, and how it might resonate or bounce back from within a tomb. And I imagine that is the cathartic moment, actually. Because you return from love to grief, and love to grief, and love to grief, and love to grief. And it gets really, really, really big. Thank you for helping me work on the process of this. That was a great question. I don't know if I answered it well, but like,
1: yeah,
0: that.
1: Yeah, you did. Okay. I'm just speechless right now. Wow. Well, thank you very much, Zaya, for your time and sharing about your work. I personally enjoyed it so much, and I'm sure all of our listeners as well. And thank you. I'm really looking forward to this performance, which will actually be happening at Festival Mach on the 6th of June in Bratislava, Slovakia. Yay!
0: I'm so excited. Thank you so much for inviting me to talk, and also inviting me to perform in this festival, and also work with something that has been weighing heavily on me for a very long time.
1: Thank you. Well, we will come back to you next month with our next guest. And till then, I hope you will enjoy a lot of lovely program on Radio Warm. So, next time. Bye-bye.
0: Bye.

do daydream. I've been hiding in dreams as many years as me have been fears, creating cute stories where everyone is well. The real life had scary smell. I've been hiding in dreams as many years as me having fears, sometimes to project, sometimes overthink, sometimes to fly or date the star. Some of those dreams are real now. So don't you hold me, my friend, because I'm falling at all. I'm just flying. My body is weightless. I'm just flying. 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I do daydream. I do it.

I've been hiding in dreams as many years as me having fears. Sometimes.

0: So today, on the Upside Down Protocol, our second recording, our second radio show for Radio Worm in Rotterdam, I am interviewing Ayelet Rose Gottlieb, who for me is the queen of improvisation. I usually do interviews, as I told you before, with people who do improvisation in dance, in voice, but not really in music. Voice, kind of like spoken word. But I'm breaking my rules, as is necessary in improvisation, and I wanted to do exactly what I said before, which is to interview Ayelet as a woman who has worked with a woman from a previous generation in vocal improvisation, because I think there's a lot of people, and the woman we're going to talk about today is gone. She left us last year. So we're going to talk about her. We're going to talk about her work, talk about how it influenced Ayelet's work and how it contributed to the incredible history of vocal improvisation. So, Ayelet, thank you for coming. Hey,
1: thank you for having me. This is so fun. I'm so excited to do this.
0: Yeah. So you're the first one. So this is something we're inventing. Obviously, we're going to improvise it as we go along. But yeah, tell me a little bit about you and your practice, and then we'll get on to the person that in one of the people, I'm sure, that influenced you.
1: Okay. Well, it's I'm trying to think of an easy, quick way to summarize. I'm originally from Jerusalem. Growing up there, I started improvising around age 14, I would say. Although probably I improvised before then, but I have a clear recollection of my first, like, my first real improvisation experience. I was on a kibbutz with my friend, who is a dancer. And she was dancing and I was playing flute and we just improvised for a good few hours, probably through the night. And it was ecstatic. And I really have that strong sense of that experience. And ever since then, my journey has always been led by improvisation. Even though I studied formally, I went to New England Conservatory and so on, but I always was, my foundation is in improvisation and in a search for sounds and textures that interest me. And that's very much part of my process. And I would say everything I've ever composed has an element of improvisation in it, even if it's like a more through composed, detailed composition, there's always improvisation involved. When I was in high school, I worked with Arnie Lawrence, who was an incredible visionary musician who moved to Jerusalem from New York, where he worked with Dizzy Gillespie and Liza Minnelli and all kinds of incredible people. And he moved to Jerusalem and started a jazz club in a cafe, in a little theater in an old, very old building. And my friend Julia Feldman, who's another, she's a fantastic, amazing vocalist from Jerusalem. We would go there and kind of stalk him. And eventually somebody told on us that we're singers. And he came to us with a microphone and made us sing right there on the spot. And adopted us, and basically we would just go there. I don't even know now if it was every day or every week, but it was very frequent, and we would go every time he played there and sit in and sing with him, and eventually he started calling us to perform with him. And that was like my initiation into the jazz world. More than anything else, that was the biggest school that I was involved in.
0: So much fun.
1: It was so fun. And one of the amazing things that Arnie did with us was he he was really a peacemaker through music. And it was in the 90s before the wall was built between the West Bank and like beyond the Green Line. So he would take us to Ramallah, to the Palestinian territories, to improvise with Palestinian musicians who would improvise on their instruments, on ouds and kanuns and things like that. And we would play jazz together as teenagers from both sides of the border, kind of the non-existent existent border. So that was really, it shaped me in a lot of ways, that interaction that he allowed us to have that we would never have had otherwise. Then I moved to Boston to study at NEC, at New England Conservatory, and I studied, I moved there to study with Rand Blake, who is an incredible pianist. He still lives in Boston, really revolutionary guy who worked a lot with the singer Gene Lee, who again is one of my biggest influences as a vocal artist. Yeah, and then I moved to New York, and there I met Jay Clayton when I moved there. But I had already known her. She's the person we'll be talking about more. I knew her because when I was in high school, around the time when I was working with Arnie Lawrence, Julia Feldman and I, we would dig into records and look for things. And one day Julia brought an album of the Vocal Summit, which was Jay Clayton, Gene Lee, Bobby McFerrin, and Ursula, I forget her last name right now. It was really a new way of listening to the voice, a new way of imagining what the voice could do, how to use improvisation, how to use, you know, the instrument of the voice in another way. So it was really incredible. That alongside the album of Rand Blake and Gene Lee, The Newest Sound Around, those records were really, you know, they blew my mind.
0: Can we still hear that recording? Could we hear a piece?
1: Absolutely. So this is a different iteration of the Vocal Summit. It's a live performance with Bob Stoloff instead of Bobby McFerrin. So enjoy.

sharing love. She come bounce the gums. She could do gum bounce the wop. She come bounce the boom, boom, boom, boom, boom, boom, boom, boom, boom, boom, boom, boom, boom, boom, boom, boom, boom, boom, boom, boom, boom, boom, boom, boom, boom, boom, boom, boom, boom, boom, boom, boom, boom, boom, boom, boom, boom, boom, boom, boom, boom, boom, boom, boom, boom, boom, boom, boom, boom, boom, boom, boom, boom, boom, boom, boom, boom, boom, boom, boom, boom, boom, boom, boom, boom, boom, boom, boom, boom, boom, boom, boom, boom, boom, boom, boom, boom, boom, boom, boom, boom, boom, boom, boom, boom, boom, boom, boom, boom, boom, boom, boom, boom, boom, boom, boom, boom, boom, boom, boom, boom, boom, boom, boom, boom, boom, boom, boom, boom, boom, boom, boom, boom, boom, boom, boom, boom, boom, boom, boom, boom, boom, boom, boom, boom, boom, boom, boom,

Para el mundo.

0: That was great.
1: So when I moved to New York, one of the first things I did was look up Jay Clayton, who used to, she had these vocal jazz labs, scat labs, she called them, where singers would come together and improvise. And it was so fun and sweet. And I did that a couple of times. And I went to take a lesson with her once. And it was nice. And we had a nice exchange. But we kind of left it. I saw her like 2-3 times. And then we kind of left it. And some years passed. And I moved to Vancouver after having moved around the world a bunch. Eventually, I found myself in Vancouver. And I had my babies, and I was pregnant with my third child, and Jay was coming into town, and of course I had to go see her. She played a house concert at a friend's house, so I went to see her there, and we had this deep click. We knew each other already, but we reconnected in a really profound kind of way and had these meaningful conversations. Lila, you can't bark right now. Get off. Sorry, there's some vocalizing happening behind me.
0: That's right. We have a dog improvising in the background. I also have to find a cat and make it really scat. I love the name Scat Labs.
1: Yeah.
0: You make me just want to get on a plane and do one with you. It just sounds so great. I was reading up a little bit of the history of scat, and of course there's too many men in it. Eventually they get to women, but in terms of is scat, so that was something Jay was very well known for. Is scat something that is specific and vocal improvisation is more general, or does scat kind of mean anytime you use your voice to improvise in jazz?
1: I think, well, I'm not like a jazz historian, so I don't know what the source of the name scat is, but to my understanding, scat is basically when you're improvising on chord changes, which are harmonic structures of songs, usually jazz standards, but they can be original compositions as well. And you use syllables that imitate instruments like a saxophone or a trumpet. So scat, to my knowledge, was really established by Louis Armstrong, who was also, of course, an amazing trumpeter. And his use of the syllables, of the language of scat, was kind of, you know, embedded into like the way other singers started using that language. And of course, singers that are very famous for scat singing are Ella Fitzgerald and Sarah Vaughan, Anita O'Day and Annie Ross. So they're are really incredible scat singers. Jay and Gene Lee kind of went a little sideways from traditional scat because they didn't use the shadooby-dooby syllables so much. They more found their own kind of language, and it had more to do with vocal textures and vocal exploration rather than trying to imitate an instrumental solo necessarily. But I mean, you might call that scat as well. So there's a wonderful version of My Funny Valentine, a very young Jay, like 1978.
0: Okay.
1: It's really beautiful, and she does it with Kirk Nurok. And they're just kind of, they break it apart. It's amazing.
0: Well, let's listen to that then.

0: So around that time, I started writing my piece, 13 Lunar Meditations, Summoning the Witches. Mm-hmm. And seeing Jay at that concert made me think of her. And it started brewing in my mind that I wanted to do something with her, that I wanted to include her in that piece. So I performed it once in Vancouver without her. And then shortly after that, I went to New York. I'm part of John Zorn's a cappella quartet, Mikale, who are, again, four singers from different parts of the world, Malika Zara from Morocco, and Sofia Rey from Argentina, and Sara Serpa from Portugal, and myself. So we were kind of shaped by John Zorn to interpret his music. And at one point we recorded our second album, and he gave us a week at the Stone, which is his club, to do a residency there for a week. And each one of us, we did shows together, and each one of us also did some of her projects at the residency. And I chose to do Lunar Meditations. And it was shortly after the performance in Vancouver, and I invited Jay to perform with me. And for the second performance, I wrote a bunch of new songs that featured her and like really highlighted her as the main performer. And we just had an amazing time working together. And shortly after that, I moved to Montreal and invited her to come down here to record the project with me. And that started, you know, when she came to record, we also did a masterclass together, and then she came again and we did a whole residence, like a whole kind of retreat together at my house with 10 vocalists and for a few days, and we became really close friends and collaborators. And that project really brought us together.
1: So perhaps we could listen to some poetry that Jay improvised on.
0: Yeah. So this is a piece that Jay improvised to words by E.E. Cummings. It's called Love is a Place. And it's from the album The Peace of Wild Things that she made. The full title is The Peace of Wild Things, Singing and Saying the Poets. And she is working with her looper here. So you'll hear a little bit about how she approached technology inside her improvisation.
1: At a time when technology wasn't the key factor.
0: Well, this is quite late. It's 2008. But yeah, it's not, definitely wasn't as popular as it is today. She was definitely one of the early people to use these tools as a vocalist.
1: Cool. Thank you.

0: So that was Jake Clayton improvising on a poem by E.E. Cummings.
1: And then, of course, we continued to perform it after it was released. We continued to perform it a few times. And shortly after our last performance, she was diagnosed with cancer and a year later passed away. Mm. But we had some really meaningful, special times together before that happened, thankfully.
0: Yeah. For the listening public, I first met Ayelet because she lives in Montreal, and I found myself in Montreal since during the first lockdown of COVID-ious times. And I was decided that to spend my time, I was going to take singing lessons, which I'd always wanted to do. And I put it out on the local Facebook group and a local singer. What I put on the Facebook group is that I had some cinnamon buns. Give away, because I'd cooked, I don't know, that was the thing in Montreal. I don't know if it was in other places, but I cooked like 45 cinnamon buns and obviously couldn't eat them all. So I put a note on our local Facebook group before people were worried about contamination and said, anybody want a cinnamon bun, come by my house. And I got messages right away. And one of the first people to show up drove by and gave me her record. Because she was a singer. And I said, oh, do you teach singing classes? She goes, no, I don't. I said, well, can you recommend some teachers? And I chose her only because of her name. Ayelet Lise is my favorite thing. So Ayelet sound about the same. So that's how I got her to know her. And now she also has created a label in all the things that she's doing. She's created a label called The Orchard of Pomegranates. And it's a label that has put out how many records now? How many? Well, it's not records, I guess.
1: I don't even know. I think we're at about 10.
0: Yeah, that's what I was going to say. And so Ayelet produces a lot of different artists in a lot of different styles to critical acclaim. And my first album came out on Orchard of Pomegranates. And yeah. And it's spoken word. It's not scat or any other perfect jazz term. But its advantage is that it's accompanied. My words are accompanied by two improvising musicians, a drummer, Ivan Banford, and an amazing all around good, fabulous cornet, trumpet. I don't know, not trumpet, clarinet, the bass clarinet, right?
1: And bass clarinet, yeah.
0: And toys, both of them using toys. Mm-hmm. So
1: the cornet player is Eric Lewis.
0: Eric Lewis, yeah. So I'm interested in this kind of idea of improvisation, because when I do improvisations, either in singing classes or generally, I never am trying to sound like an instrument. I'm just kind of, either it's words, actual words that just kind of rhyme and roll off my tongue, or it's sounds. Just weird sounds that I might even say to a little kid, you know, I feel like I'm just like, and I think that seems to me kind of what Jay was doing a little bit.
1: So a lot of times, yeah, I mean, Jay, the incredible thing about her, and I think one of the things that I adopted from her, from knowing her, is that she had both sides really in a very real way. She had the very jazz side. She could sing standards. She would sing standards really, really well, like incredibly well, and improvise over chord changes like the best jazz singer can. And at the same time, she also had this free practice. And she also had worked with Steve Reich, who is a very, very famous contemporary composer. So she had worked with him a lot and sang his compositions, which are kind of contemporary classical in a way. So she had this really broad sense of music. She wasn't all about bebop. She could do that, and she did do that, but she wasn't all about that. She also had a very innovative kind of approach and free improvisation sensibility, and she many times would play with effects even before it was super popular to do so, and layering and texturizing with her voice. She loved working with singers, and she always had a vocal group that she would collaborate with and she would write for. She had a lot of like graphic scores and abstract compositions that she would perform with different ensembles. And she loved poetry. She would always work with poetry. She always memorized poetry and incorporated that into her world of music that she made. And all of those things, I feel that having gotten to know her music at a very young age, that really shaped what I allowed myself to do. Because many times, in formal education, people tell you, oh, you need to choose. Like, what are you? Are you a classical musician? Are you a jazz musician? Are you a free improviser? What are you? Like, what box do you want to live in? And knowing Jay...
0: Square.
1: Yeah, oh, exactly.
0: Roof, two kids, a dog, stay there, don't move.
1: Never move.
0: Just be that for the rest of your life.
1: Be a thing. Be something we can name.
0: Exactly.
1: And Jay, knowing her career at a very early age, as well as Jean Lee and others, I early on realized that I don't want to live in these boxes. That I want to sing jazz. As I did with Arnie Lawrence, but Arnie is as well. He was the kind of a free spirit who, you know, like I would come on a gig with him and suddenly there's three bass players and a drummer and no chordal instrument, no piano, no guitar. And I have to sing and, you know, and like we're playing whatever. There's never a rehearsal, or if there is a pianist, he would say, you know, start at any key and they have to follow you. And with Rand Blake, it was also that, but also, you know, sometimes he would say, okay, you'll start, I'll follow you, and then I'll move around, you know, harmonically wherever, and you need to follow me too. So he would go anywhere and I'd have to activate my ears to know where he's going. Yeah. So it was, you know, I had these, I would say like these several mentors of a previous generation, Arnie and Ran and Jean as well, even though I didn't know her personally, and Jay, who really taught me that those boxes are imaginary and that I can live in the jazz box, but I can also leave it and I can be a composer and an improviser and a jazz artist and just be all of those things and not limit myself to one or the other.
0: And also have that expertise, as we talked about, as a producer, because you have all that experience as a performer and singer and recorder, you have ears to lend to other projects, which I think is really interesting, because I'm sure that informs your practice and it circles around in a virtuous generative circle. And what I found when I first heard it, what was so interesting for me about that album was that it felt like bouillon cubes. It was so intense. None of the songs were incredibly long. The 13 Lunar Meditations. None of the songs were really long, but every word mattered. The collaboration was pretty extraordinary as well, because it wasn't just with Jay. It was with a whole choir. It was a whole choir that you invented, and then a producer who's the director of the choir, whose name I'm forgetting.
1: DB Boyko. So she is a choir director. And we co-created this choir called Cœur Luna. and we collected amazing singers from the Montreal area that she then directed in her special. She has kind of a sound painting technique of conducting. So she conducted them in basically structured improvisation, I would say.
0: Okay. And the other thing that you had was almost everything seemed to come from somebody else. Not everything, but I remember there was one poem that was written by a friend of yours.
1: All of them. So they were
0: all of them.
1: They were all poems that I reached out to 42 women from different parts of the world that I knew and asked them to write poetry about the moon. And I then took that poetry and composed music to it. And some of it was one poem became a song, and sometimes it was multiple poems that became a song. So I collaged the poems and created a song from them.
0: And when Jay and you, we'll hear it in a minute, when Jay and you were singing, I always was almost on the edge of my seat because the words were so precise and full of velvet that I wasn't quite sure when it was going to end or, you know, and it would always end too soon as far as I was concerned. the sentence, not talking about the songs,
1: yeah.
0: The songs felt very complete, but she would say something and then sing something and you would sing something. But that was written music. I'm just thinking about that.
1: Sort of. I mean, it was the song that I'd like to share with you today is called Moon Over Gaza. And it's a song that's a big collaboration. One of the women that I approached to write poetry for this project is Nomi Shihab Nai, who you might know. She's an amazing Palestinian-American poet. And she, I wanted, you know, I had voices from many, many different parts of the world. And it was very important to me as an Israeli woman to include a Palestinian voice in this collection. And it was around the time when there was a big conflict. I can't remember now exactly. There have been so many, the exact timing, but, there was something going on between Israel and Gaza, and I asked Nomi Shihab Nai if she has a contact within Gaza of a poet that I could collaborate with for this. And she thought of a friend of her and tried to put us in touch. And as it so happens, I don't know what happened to that friend, but that friend did not respond. And she was very nervous about it. She was very worried for her friend. And I was very worried for her friend. And then she said, you know what? Why don't you use this poem by Mahmoud Darwish, who is, of course, the most famous Palestinian poet. And she sent me this amazing poem by Mahmoud Darwish. And I loved that poem. But for me, this project was about women who are alive, who are, you know, writing the poetry themselves. So I wrote a response poem to Mahmoud Darwish's poem. And I sent it to Nomi Shihab Nai, and she was really, really moved by it. So she wrote a response poem to my response poem to his poem. And her poem was from the perspective of the moon. And so I didn't want to drop any part of this trilogy that had emerged from this exchange. So I decided to compose a piece of all three poems. And I made it really, really open. The composition was very, very open. It had this recurring bass line and it had a structure. But beyond that, the melodies were all improvised. So I didn't write out any melody. And when Jay spoke about this project, this song was one that she always referred to as like a big gift for her because I allowed her to do her thing. I gave her space to create her own, you know, to improvise a melody, to you know, like create within my creation. Mm-hmm. And you'll also hear the voice of Aram Bajakian, who's reciting the translation to Mahmoud Darwish's poem. And Aram is of Armenian descent. So again, like there's some correlation between the Palestinian history and the Armenian history. So I think he really resonated with that poem and did an amazing job reciting it. And Jay and I are the structure that I had created is such that we sing on top of each other. We layer our voices, and each of us takes a part. So I have my voice, my poem that I wrote, and she's singing from the perspective of the moon, and Aram is Mahmoud Darwish's voice. Mm. So that's this song, Moon Over Gaza.

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I have a mother and a house with many windows. And I have brothers and friends in a cold prison. I have a wave that seagulls snatched away. I have a view of my own and an extra blade of grass. I have a moon past the peaks of words. I have God sent food of birds and an olive tree.

0: Oh, thank you for sharing that. I remember that one now because I listened to your album. I remember you couldn't do a launch because it was COVID, so we would get together every week, I think. Was it every week or every
1: Every
0: month? It was
1: month,
0: every
1: once a
0: month,
1: month,
0: yeah.
1: yeah.
0: Once a month for 13 months to listen to this. It was great. We're almost to our time. This 1 hour of the upside down protocol will close in a couple of minutes. Is there anything that you'd like to add, Ayala, to anything? Anything? Oh, yeah. Let's go, baby.
1: I just want to say I love you, Jay Clayton, and thank you for your beautiful spirit and voice. And thank you, Catherine, for allowing this time to talk about her and our work together. It means a lot.
0: Well, I think the recognition of our. There's a word in French that I love. It's Ayala, which I think means your kin of any sort. But I just finished another book about kin as well. And I love the word kin because it can mean blood relatives, but it also can mean neighbors and it can mean heart sisters and it can mean anybody who's touched us. And sometimes people touch us in certain ways, and I love the story with you and Clay, Jay Clay Clay G
1: Okay.
0: because the first time you met it was good but it didn't stick, and the next time you met it was great and it stuck, and that's cool, and that's improvisation, you know, that's accepting what is and going with it. And I'm always fascinated by this process in any form that it takes. And thank you for all that you have taught me about that and about music and words I never knew before. So glad you could come and be my first interviewed guest on the Upside Down Protocol at Radio Worm. And I look forward to more adventures. Thank you so much.
1: Too. Thank you, Catherine. Much love.

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Glacier scrapes across land and the wound never recedes, filling instead with a thicker water. Scar not only a marker of the cut, but lively in itself. Organic matter floats slowly to the surface. They call it new land. But are we not all held together by what has fallen into oblivion?

Bog Poem 5. 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Go ahead, dig it up. The dead erode the future. So many pasts accumulate. Just enough to burn fire, just enough to keep us warm. So what? We sacrifice ourselves every day. Restoration has always just been a story. Justice is always too late.

Hi all, you just listened to two Bog poems by Moss Berka. Moss is an artist, writer, researcher who works with ecological grief, queer death theory, and a lot with bogs as well, as they're part of Repeat. And in this episode I will have a conversation with them about a workshop I attended, which Moss did together with Luca, who's also part of Repeat. I thought it was really apt to what I wanted to discuss in this episode. So we'll get into the conversation later, but for now I want to introduce a bit the theme of this episode, or the reason why I wanted to talk about what we will be going to talk about. So yeah, I'll explain it a bit. So this episode is kind of inspired by the question of if you're doing peatland activism, if you're raising peatlands awareness, how do you do that in a country where it is so hard to find alive pieces of peat or to come across them in your daily life? How do you make people care about the landscape that in most cases they probably have never seen, or if they see it they won't recognize it? So to answer this question, I have been very interested in the concept of ghosts, and ghosts or specters can be seen as material ways in which the past haunts the present. And in The Art of Living on a Damaged Planet, edited by Anna Lowenhaupt Singh, Nils Bubant, Aileen Gunn, and Heather Ann Swanson, ghosts are posited as a presence key to creating a new way of looking at a dying world. And I think a quote that really describes how useful this concept can be is this one, when they're talking about shifting baseline syndrome. They say, "Our newly shaped and ruined landscapes become the new reality. Admiring one landscape and its biological entanglement often entails forgetting many others. Yet ghosts remind us. Ghosts point to our forgetting, showing us how living landscapes are imbued with earlier tracks and traces." And this is why we need to pay attention to the ruins, as they very nicely put it. So ghosts are this way in which the past is not gone. The past is still in here, in the present, and this is maybe a bit of a spoiler to next episode, but the past is accumulating. It's never fully gone. We can still see traces back of it, and in peatland sometimes even literally it's a layer under the soil, which we see with our own eyes. So in this episode we will be talking a lot of how to pay attention to the ways in which peatlands can physically materialize in our presence, but also in how with a few simple tweaks we can learn to look differently around us, to see these ruins and to see these ghosts more clearly. And then this would kind of answer what would you do as a peatland activist. It would be to learn them how to look for these traces, and I think in our conversation later we will really point to this. I hope you enjoy this conversation, and I'll come back to you at the end of the episode.

0: So how I kind of got into connecting this the workshop to the broader outline is through these ideas of ghosts that come forward in the book Arts of Living on a Damaged Planet.
1: I love that book.
0: It's really nice. It's really nice, and it really reminded me. Yeah, it's fitting perfectly with this idea of ghosts, of like looking at your surroundings and kind of paying a certain attention to these pasts. I think maybe it's a good way to start. Is like how did you and Luca come into creating this workshop in Vondel Park?
2: Yeah. So we came into creating this workshop. So we were contacted by the festival that is put on by the IDFA, which is the International Documentary Film Festival in Amsterdam. And they have a festival that runs on a different part of the year called Shaping Bonds. And Shaping Bonds, the festival was all about these sort of unseen connections that actually give structure to our world, but that are not perhaps immediately obvious. And they invited us to do a workshop that would, actually their brief for us was quite open-ended. They simply wanted a workshop that would bring participants out of the formal space of the documentary pavilion and into the park to interact with the park. And other than that, it was quite open. They were saying it would be cool if it was grounded in science, but was also creative, and it just needs to connect to the landscape of the park. From there, from our side of things, once we said, okay, science, but also creative, we also wanted to make sure that it remained in some way connected to the cinematic and digital media sides of the festival, that they show a lot of movies and they have a lot of digital media within the festival. So we thought it would be cool to also take that aspect outside. The workshop was called Through the Lens and Into Wetlands. And it was a sort of, it began with a guided tour through Vondel Park, where we led a tour of Vondel Park that was designed to show the traces and the presence of the suppressed peatland swamp that Vondel Park is built upon. So it was just a lot of intense observational exercises around Vondel Park to identify plants, to identify erosion, to identify subsidence, and these ecological emergences and phenomenon that demonstrate the presence of a swampland. And after we did that long guided tour, we arrived at a part of Vondel Park that is a semi-protected wetland, and we listened to an audio piece that was made by other members of our collective, that yourself included, or no? Didn't work on that audio.
0: Not that one, no.
2: So we listened to an audio piece that was made by members of our collective in collaboration with mosses and wetland plants as a sort of example for our participants about how we could engage in multi-species collaboration. Because then we moved into a more creative moment where we gave everybody lenses, magnifying lenses, and said, go now look closely for yourself at all of the unexpected and emergent sensory rich things that are surrounding you, that are the bog, the swamp, coming back up through the cracks of this landscaped, manicured landscape. And then to end the workshop, we gave everybody instructions to try to make little tiny movies on their phones as if they were enacting this reemerging swamp. So how would they give it voice? How would they give it movement? How would they demonstrate this swampy landscape that we had been learning to identify? How could they give that representation in a movie format? But the workshop at its core is about how we can start to attune our observation to see and to actually become close to things that are under the surface. And Wundelpark, or really any park, is such a good place for that kind of exercise, because a park is so hyper designed for a very specific purpose. And so it can really bring you into a certain predetermined atmosphere that if you're not questioning, or if you don't know how to look or what to look for, if you don't have the historical context, then it is really easy to accept the park at face value. And also because it is designed to somehow feel natural and seamless and organic, it's very easy to almost take it for granted that a park is just as engineered as the buildings that surround it. And so we wanted to sort of disturb that and play with that and disturb this surface landscape that we're interacting with by trying to encourage people to see like everything's lurking underneath of it.
0: When I remember this part of it where we were at this patch of grass where it was fake grass intermingling with like real grass.
1: And it's quite, I don't know, to me quite convincing plastic grass. It also merges into the actual plant grass over there, and also over here. And again, this is a sign of the swamp. We see people playing football here. I think Jasper also said they're like regressing this field every year.
3: This is one of the most frequently regrassed areas in the park, because it's one of the most well-used areas in the park for sport, and because grasses, like we're all accustomed to seeing in a park, don't grow in swamplands. They're monocrops that are put into park lands so that we feel at ease on the lawn, but that really doesn't agree with the ecosystem here. So when you're in very high traffic areas, the problem is solved by plastic grasses.
1: Yeah, or where you want to make an where you want to construct a park where you can play football, then grass is really something desirable. So there we see like a clash between the construction of an experience of what this park is planned to be, and then how the soil underneath sometimes revolts a little bit and says, no, I'm still here.
0: And it was really funny because there was like this one guy with he had like a phone on the tripod filming himself footballing, and then we were standing there.
2: Nice.
0: And could you, maybe taking this as a small example of how this is one of these like hyper, designed, like really engineered spaces, like how that comes forward in the Vondel Park?
2: Yeah, I mean, I think in Wundelpark the examples are really everywhere, and the example that you're citing of this fake grass is like, it's particularly sensorially disturbing, because when we were leading the tours, something that I noticed was that as we're walking through Wundelpark and you bring people onto this grassy patch, before they can identify it as plastic, almost everybody bends down and starts touching it, because you can tell that something is different, but it's actually a really good plastic grass. So it's not immediately obvious what is going on. But in the case of Wundelpark, because it's all built upon a suppressed swamp, the plastic grass is really necessary, because in some areas, the soil is so waterlogged, the grass itself is a monoculture. It's not supposed, quote unquote, supposed to be there. And so it's very like the fake grass makes it possible to believe in the righteousness of grass in general in this parkland. And it also makes it usable. So it's also interesting that in Wundelpark, the places where there is fake grass are the places that are most heavily used for sport. So it's also because the park itself cannot necessarily accommodate such a high traffic that you have to for the park to continue to be understood as a park, you have to do, like, have these elements of it that are not naturally grown. Although they're not naturally grown, I would say, though, they are totally natural to a park landscape, because a park landscape is so constructed that actually having fake grass is not in some way, like, discordant with the concept of a park. It's actually aligned with exactly the goal of Bundle Park, which is really interesting, I think.
0: I'm not wondering if you can this like specific dilemma or this grass and fake grass and this kind of guise of being natural. You can maybe also even displace this to the wider Netherlands of these landscapes, these like peat meadow landscapes where the cows are on the boulder floor, on the grasslands that are almost they're created as this kind of idyllic space and this pure Dutch landscape, but it's not. It's not natural. It's a very cultural landscape, but it has been so naturalized, maybe also because it's usable instead of the peatlands, which would not to a like in a capitalist sense be productive.
2: Yeah,
0: like a wider thing of how people view nature and how, especially in the Netherlands, there's almost no like natural quote unquote nature that has been untouched by humans. And then comes the discussion of, yeah, I don't know, I sometimes feel like how in this country, and then maybe on a micro level this park, how to play with like these things of natural being good, fake or constructed being bad. I don't know, maybe that's too big of a scope for now, but
2: I mean, it is a huge question, but I also it reminds me of, I think it's Stacey Alimo who has this work, what if nature was culture all along? What if nature has always been culture all along, or something like this? I'm probably misquoting it, but it is, of course, there is nothing pristine. Our desire for a pristine nature is itself a cultural product, and by the very virtue of having desire for something pristine, we would then, the desire is to render it unpristine by our interaction, by the ability to interact with something that we think of as previously pristine. It is a replication of a very colonial fantasy over and over and over again. And I think that particularly in this question of the Dutch context, you know, on the train from Amsterdam to Utrecht, for instance, you are really suspended in a fantasy that is quite pastoral. And I think that as a means to convince ourselves of our own innocence, we really yearn to think that, like, these cows and sheep gently walking across these green fields are how we found these green fields.
0: Yeah.
2: And that something that that it was just waiting for use. And of course, it is very, very, very thoroughly engineered, as is all farming, not all farming, farming on a mass scale.
0: Yeah,
2: 99% of the ways that you find it. But I think perhaps what's different here is the Dutch narrative that comes along with it, because I think that what I find very interesting about the Dutch relationship to peatlands and concepts of, and that concept of nature and that sort of pastoral fantasy is that what I find as a non-Dutch person, but someone who's very, very, very interested in peatlands and the cultures that surround them and the narratives that allow for drainage on a global scale, is that all around the world, the Dutch are understood as water management experts. And that is true. I will not say that's not true. Any place in the world that is looking to manage its deltas and to keep, to separate wet from dry, you seek out the Dutch. Mm-hmm. But I think it's quite interesting in a narrative.
0: You fell away for a second.
2: Excuse me, sorry.
0: The thunderstorm.
2: I think that it's quite interesting that the Dutch have written quite an efficient story of themselves as masters of water management, but the phrase we don't use is masters of peatland drainage, because that is also true. And the Dutch culture tells a story of its own ecological power, but tells it in a way that is in part ecological power, in part ecological salvation, in part like the Dutch culture around climate change manages to be on the one hand quite narratively progressive while also being very effective in casting a shadow over the ongoing exploitation of peatlands internationally that support the Dutch horticultural industry, for instance. And so when you see these green fields, I think it's quite easy to get almost wrapped up in like actually the magnitude of the color and the richness of this landscape that feels very small scale. It feels like, of course, I'm American, so I'm used to witnessing farming on a scale that is ghastly. And of course that happens also in the Netherlands, that happens all across the world, but you get these smaller scale visions and it's quite easy to slip into the fantasy that's already been written for you. I find that to be really interesting, and I think that is so apparent on the smaller scale in Vondelpark, where when the park was initially redesigned, it was created to be this very, like, before the park was turned into a park, it still had all of these drainage ditches that were highly utilitarian in their scope. So the peatland was still being managed, the peatland was still being suppressed. But then when the park was established, these straight waterways were filled in just for wavy waterways to be constructed so that you as a park goer could feel a sense of romantic nature rather than utilitarian purpose-driven landscape architecture. And so, yeah, I think that we're very closely bonded to a story of our own innocent presence in nature. And this is really connected to a desire to be the savior of the place and the actors who can render it to its higher usage, which I think is a very dangerous historic and ongoing path to follow.
0: Yeah, it's this kind of belief in these technological solutions that then, as the Dutch, it's literally a business model, you know? It's this idea of like, oh, we can fix climate crisis if we just build higher dams in the countries that need it now or for ourselves. Never really going back to this narrative that starts this all, because this idea of technological solutions is very held together by this whole idea of capitalist progress and technological process that always needs to fix itself and But in the end, that's how we got here.
2: Exactly. Know? And on a fundamental level, of course, we are in a place where we will need technological solutions, but technological solutions do nothing at all to disrupt the fundamental binary hierarchical distinction that even creates a structure where climate catastrophe can happen on this scale. Mm-hmm. A technological solution still upholds this dichotomy of man over nature, and without fundamentally interrupting that dichotomy, our solutions only perpetuate the problem at hand. Not yeah. only we are facing a moment where I don't really mean to be so theoretical as to say we shouldn't be putting forward technical solutions, because I think we're far past that point. But I do think we have to be super conscious of the ways that technological discourses recreate the conditions that lead to the problem.
0: Yeah, and I think that's also kind of this staying with the trouble and staying with the past and to what has led up to us being here. And now we're kind of only looking to the future and what technology brings us next to patch the next band-aid on the next problem, but it's led up to us being here. And now we're kind of only looking to the future and what technology brings us next to patch the next band-aid on the next problem, but never really standing still with this

has led up to us being here. And now we're kind of only looking to the future and what technology brings us next to patch the next band-aid on the next problem, but never really standing still with this

0: Tyrion's arc without taking for granted that it was imposed upon a land that pre-existed it and will exist once the park is gone. And how can we, as agents, how can we see the past that bubbles up through the cracks? Like, how can you actually, on a very practical level, observe this? Because it's not theoretical, and in fact, it's actually quite straightforward. And what's also quite interesting about this is, like, you and I are having quite a academic, theoretical, abstract, whatever you want to call it, kind of conversation. But when you get down to it, the method is simple. The method is observe and learn a little bit about ecology. And it's actually incredibly straightforward. It's like, you know, if you know just a little bit about plant identification and wetland plants, you will experience Vondelpark in a completely different way.
1: Yeah.
0: It is an education that you could give yourself in, okay, you could take years to do it, and it it, but you could also do it in 15 minutes.
1: Mm-hmm. I literally was in the park in Rotterdam. I was looking for the aerial roots and the like iris shoots, and I found them.
0: Exactly.
1: It was also in an old peatland.

0: the old speed lens.
1: Bit, you can really sense the presence. So there's a few things in this corner of Undo Park to sort of attune yourselves.

0: call them knees because it really makes it quite mythical and supernatural. And so the swamp conifer, these cypress trees, they root shallow but widely, so that these breathing tubes, these aerial roots, pop up from the ground to aerate the tree system, but they also provide really important structural stability. So this tree is evolved to live in a soil system where you cannot penetrate deeply. So instead of going down, they go like this in these waving patterns that provide not only oxygen, but actually infrastructure for the tree to remain standing and to be healthy. What I think attests to the sort of intelligence of the tree is that if you were to plant a swamp conifer like this in a dry environment, it would grow just fine and it would simply never develop aerial roots, which is really interesting. It only does this in response to the soil that it's in. I invite you to like come touch them, say hello if that's your thing. These roots are really special.
1: It's so great how these kind of methods and like taking people along, and also with the storytelling aspect, how effective this is to kind of let people stand still and look for things that we're not attuned to look at. And this is kind of how we might be able to literally stand still and look at the ways these often underground or submerged landscapes can bubble through the cracks and
2: And I think
1: be in our consciousness.
2: Exactly. I think so. The work that we were talking about at the beginning with Anat Singh and the others who wrote The Arts of Living on a Damaged Planet, but in Anat Singh's other work, The Mushroom at the End of the World, where she talks about looking forward, as in being really tied to a progress-oriented mindset. And then she, as a sort of antidote to that, she offers this idea of looking around. And I think that in the case of Wundelpark, in the case of peatlands, what is so interesting about this, I mean, this I think applies to all extracted landscapes, but what's so interesting about this invitation to look around rather than to look forward is that it's not just around on a physical plane. It is also around through the past. It is also looking into different times and modes of being of this landscape that make and these pasts make themselves known, if so long as you're not blindly oriented in one direction. And it's a super powerful, it's so powerful, but it is so simple.
1: Yeah.
2: And I think that's
1: really great. Yeah. And then I think to close off this conversation about the workshop, I'm very interested for the, because there were three workshops, right?
2: Like there were.
1: How were the reactions afterwards? And I'm also very curious because at the end of the workshop, there was this part where we would make these little films, we would look through these looking glasses.
2: Yeah.
1: As kind of this idea of how like this future swamp could like come back and like live. I think maybe combined to the reactions, like what did you get back from that, and how would you, but looking through the participants' eyes, what did you see?
2: Yeah, in terms of what the experiences were like across the three workshops, that was really interesting because, so the very first day, we had one person sign up, which was difficult, but then it was more of like a dress rehearsal. And actually on that first day, I think it was very useful because we got all of our nerves out. And then the one person who was participating was a professional photographer, so she was quite and she does a lot of like nature photography, so she was quite able to engage without much of like a suspension of her normal self. She was like ready to participate and ready

0: do all these things. And after the workshop, we spent a while talking to her, and she actually gave us really, really good feedback and encouraged us to be much more tactile in our approach, much more, touchy. She was like, you know, you should really push people to touch, not just to look. And I had felt as though, and this is my own mistake, I had felt as though that invitation was a little bit implicit, and she was like, you know, you should really make this an explicit invitation to engage, to actually put your fingers or your toes into the mud. And so on the second day, we did that, and we were much more explicit about that, and it, for me at least, it completely transformed the experience, because it brought us so much closer to what we were trying to encourage people to observe. It gave this whole other added layer of interaction, and I think it also left our participants feeling very changed themselves, also from their encounter with the swamp, which is exactly like the largest goal we could have.
1: Yeah.
0: And throughout these days, I had some incredibly beautiful interactions, I think especially with the people who live near and around the park, the people from Amsterdam or who have lived in Amsterdam for a long time, who were saying to me, oh, you know, I've lived around this park for 10 years and I see it differently now. And that is just so amazing for me, also as someone who, before I worked with Bob's and before I did any of this sort of thing,

amazing for me also as someone who, before I worked with Bob's and before I did any of this sort of thinking kind of,

0: a little bit willing to be squishy. And I love that.
1: Exactly. Yeah. Yeah, it's really great. I think, like, what happens is it's kind of, because a park is normally thought of as, like, this background for human activity. Mm-hmm. And a background for, like, yeah, being with other people. But this workshop really made it into it came from the background and then it became a partner in your being in this space. And literally standing in the mud and then the mud making place for you, these noises, the birds, the trees almost falling over, it really, yeah, it gave back agency to this space. And I think that it's what you said before, it's like a simple tweak in looking that people have to be kind of encouraged to do also by like touching and stuff. But once you've done that, it's such a simple way of like living differently in your surroundings.
0: Yeah. I also think it can be quite a gift to change your own perception can be very liberating, because I think without consciously doing it, we as Western subjects are so accustomed to seeing ourselves on the top of a hierarchy that divides us from the non-human world. And I think just also slightly tweaking your perception, even like using these lenses to make small things big. Mm-hmm. It's so simple, but it brings them towards you and it brings you towards them in a way that is like, it really deflates your own importance. Because it also reminds you that, like, oh, no matter what we have done to this land to make it into a park, and a beautiful park, a fantastic park, I'm a big fan of a park, but no matter what we have done to this land to make it into something that is intelligible to us as a park, it is also a land that will always be what it is.
1: Yeah.
0: Even as it also serves our purpose, you can't fully render it into something else that it's not. And I think seeing that just gives you a chance to step a bit closer to like the world in the broader sense, you know?
1: Yeah, exactly. Yeah, these kind of, it's not that like this kind of changing of ontology or like ways of seeing yourself in the world that are so prevalent in the West, it's not easy to change. But then in these simple actions of literally changing your vision with these lenses, it's a simple exercise to kind of, how you say, not dishevel, but disrupt this idea. And if you just put people in this right context, and I think that's what also this workshop did really well, is kind of priming people to look this way and kind of not taking people by the hand, but like opening this up and making people comfortable to do this. Because I think sometimes it's hard for people to question this or to question their own positionality within these environments. But then like also making it a bit fun and like literally putting your feet in the mud, it's kind of going back to this more, it's almost a bit more like it's discovering your position, rediscovering your position in landscape.
0: I think that's exactly what it is. I also think it's like in the beginning when you were talking about staying with the trouble, and of course this book and this thought and this whole Haraway's whole idea here is incredibly important, but the other thing that that she talks

0: about often in this staying with the trouble that we don't highlight as much is the importance of play.
1: Yeah.
0: And she writes extensively on play as this way of ambivalently reordering the world and participating in an open-ended method that makes things different without a predetermined goal in mind. And I think that is exactly, like, on a really, really, really basic level, there are not enough opportunities in the world for adults to play. Like, period. That is the beginning and the end of the story. Adults do not have opportunities to play. And part of this workshop is, for me, is also about giving, like, really explicitly inviting playfulness as a method for reorienting our relationship to land. Because that's your play partner. That's actually who you're playing with every day. If you can have this approach to land interaction.
1: Yeah, it can be so much more fun if we exist in the world in a state of play.
0: Fun teaches us so much, or like fun gives us opportunities for many, many, many different ways of being with the world.
1: Yeah. I think that's a really good way to wrap it.
0: I think so.
2: Hi all, this is Jana again. I really want to thank Moss for this amazing conversation and for the recording of the book poems, which are so lovely. Next episode we will be talking with Moss, but this time about book time and ecological grief. So write it down in your calendars. You'll see it pop up. If you find this interesting, you'll definitely find that interesting as well. And I'll close off in the last few minutes with some nice boggy sounds, boggy tunes, some nice experimentations I've been doing. These experiments are kind of me playing around on the Behringer Edge synthesizer. And I've also said this in the first episode, but some settings, or if you play long enough with it, you get these kind of swampy sounds. And yeah, I think if you should try to listen to it, and you can kind of hear me find these swampy sounds. So yeah, it's just me experimenting with it. I'm not a pro, so don't come at me for that, but I don't know, I thought it would be a fun way to close off the episode with some synthy swampy stuff, bit glitchy. Yeah, so enjoy that and enjoy the rest of your day. Bye bye.

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4: Welcome to Drone Candy. Drone Candy is a radio show that is broadcasted by Radio Worm on an irregular basis, just about every 6 weeks. The common language in Drone Candy varies between Dutch and English. Today I will stick to English. My name is Reinald Bogaert and I'm your host for tonight. Thanks for tuning in. It's great to have you back. Today's theme is Massive Drone. So far this year, I've selected tracks that vary in length, often alternating between longer and shorter tracks. Today, however, it's time to focus on just three impressive long drone tracks. Sit back and enjoy. The first track that I have selected is a piece from a work by Chino Burga, based in Lima, Peru. Chino Burga takes us on a journey

to a vast aural landscape. He transforms his geographical impressions of the Andes into psychedelic drones in the trilogy Geographias Geometricas. Each track describes a part of an ascent and the various phases you will go through, geographically, physically, and mentally. We'll listen to the track La Ascension, Part 2.

You have listened to the track La Ascension Part 2 from the album Geographias Geometricas Volume 1 by Gino Burga. To support the release of their collaboration album Marking a Boundary with a Turning Point, Art Bit and Radboud Mens did a few live performances, loosely based on tracks from this album. We listened to a part of the recording of their live performance in November 2025 at Harmonics and Non-Adaptive Sounds in Goor.

0: You have listened to the track Bitman's Life at Harmonic and Non-Adaptive Sounds from the album of the same name by Artbit and Radboud Mens.
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0: Scatterwound is the collaboration between Dirk Seyries and Helmut Neidhardt, also known as N. Last month, they released SCO-1, their first studio album. The tracks move between noise and drone, creating rumbling sound walls and meandering noise structures. We listen to track 0.1.2.

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0: to stay,
1: but I can't let it go. Just to stay.

0: Hey everyone, my name's Apolline, and that was a James Blake song that I've been listening to recently. I'm going to take you through a couple more tracks and introduce ourselves.
1: Brick wall dedication. Most.

Hello, and I'm Fern. I'm one of the second co-hosts of today's show, and that's the track that I chose to bring. We have one more track chosen by Amanda, and then we'll get started with the show.

0: That was my pick, and my name is Amanda, and I am part of the trio where we're doing the show, The Sour, every Tuesday now, from 3 p.m. to 4 p.m.
1: And the show is called Oral Relics. We'll chat a little bit about how we came to that name.
0: It's not oral, like O-R-A-L, it's A-U-R-A-L.
2: It could be.
1: It could be.
0: It could be. It could be. Depending on what the theme is.
1: Yeah, I think we want to do a week on like oral storytelling, in which case maybe we can do a play on the title. But yeah, it's oral as in sound, as in around us, as in, yeah, and relics. Does anyone want to talk a bit about the second part of the name?
2: I think we were all kind of interested in found material in the city and how we could kind of pick up myths through that.
0: Yeah, I think we were talking about, like, on the chat, because we couldn't meet, like, in a few weeks, like, that we had to prepare for the show. But then we all kind of had, like, this interest mm-hmm. in, like where we live and, like, how that forms, like, identities and kind of the relationship between, like, us and also, like, the space that we are in, like, the space around us, because that itself creates, like, its own, like, ecology and, like, ecosystem. And we kind of wanted to kind of make it into like a physical like manifestation, kind of this mm-hmm. corporate reality of like the, what's it called? The like the relationship itself and the connection of us and space that cannot really be like put into words and through like the exploration of like field recordings or even like things that we have like already in our archives that we want to like bring about like within the show.
2: I was going to say we've all traveled different places to get here, and that's kind of what unites us, but there's this intangible thing with sound and poetry and recorded media that we're really excited to explore together.
1: I think something we also all had in common is we all like creating in different ways, and so the relics part and sort of what we want to explore in the show is also like speculative storytelling and sort of like the imaginary cities that we create and sort of the layers of a city that are the stories that we are also writing, the stories that were here before us, the stories that we're writing collectively. So yeah, it's going to be very exciting.
0: Past, present, and future.
1: Yes. I think to start, so as Amanda was saying, we're taking field recordings as sort of a departure point and something we want to explore over the course of this. And so I brought a short, it is a field recording, but it's me holding my phone up, voice recording as two friends and I were walking down a cobblestone street in Warsaw yesterday. I was in Warsaw for the weekend, and I thought it was nice because it's kind of about arrivals and moving from one place to another, and also it's the sound of a new city that I'd never been to. So we're gonna play that now.

And I'm also going to play it. I thought it was really beautiful that Fern brought that, because I was recently in Rotterdam when I first was scouting before I moved here for a fair. Shout out, Cult Is Us. And this was a recording I made at Schiedam with my big luggage. I brought loads of things I didn't need, but I was really inspired by the sound of the stones in this station.

0: Yeah, I love that the recordings that we both brought kind of feed into each other as well. I think that's so when I was recording that, it kind of captured that feeling of like the point in the trip where you're like nonverbal, like you and your friends are just so exhausted and you're like powering through this new city and you're like switching accommodations. And it really, I think I was drawn to recording because I was like, in moments like this, it's like, I'm too tired to look around. I'm too tired to anything. I just have to focus on like one step at a time. And then I was listening to sort of the sounds around me. So there's like a bit of the cafes and a bit of the Polish music that plays. And then also just focusing on like the sort of like material aspect of getting to where you're going. And I really love sort of encountering new cities and new architecture and landscapes like that. Yeah.
1: That's so nice.
2: It's really nice because I was also thinking about like taking trips with people is like a test of your relationship with a person, you know? Like, it's like you're encountering like a whole new space together, and like we talked about like how like different dynamics and different relationships also mm-hmm. can be like different in different situations in different places, and it like adapts to different like things, you know. And I think it's like really special that like you had the recording, and also like it ties to a certain memory too mm-hmm. with yeah. that person in that space. And yeah, like you said, it's like you're kind of being tested. Or like you're yeah. like, I'm tired, I just want to go home. Like,
0: but also this sounds
2: beautiful. We
0: spent
2: 3 days with each other. I need my alone time.
0: Yeah,
1: and just as valuable a memory to take as well, like of the transition and those yeah. periods in between that we don't often like hold on to, but they do mark mm-hmm. us. And I think it's great to find a friend who allows for you to go off and mm-hmm. you know, like engage yeah. with the city.
2: It's like you're doing a different side quest.
0: Yeah.
2: But while occupying the same real space. Ones.
0: I think that's something I'm really excited for, because the three of us, so for the show, we have this idea because, so maybe to give a bit of backstory, I guess we should also introduce ourselves.
1: We did it through song.
0: Yeah, we did it through song. But so my name is Fern. I'm a cultural worker. I work in the cultural sector in Amsterdam. I moved here for my studies 4 years ago now. And so, yeah, I'm even though we're recording this in Rotterdam, Rotterdam's actually a very new city for me. I've spent very little time here. But yeah, the Netherlands is one of my homes now, I guess. And yeah, the three of us are also meeting for the first time in person today.
1: Woo!
0: Because Apolline just arrived, actually, so maybe you can...
2: Literally last night.
0: Yeah.
1: I'm not even 24 hours here. yeah, my name's Apolline. I come from London, and I'm an artist and jewelry designer. And I came to kind of discover, because I'm half Dutch, I'm French and Dutch, but there's part of me, and live with my best friend here. And I'm also just so amazed and excited to discover this city through this show with Van and Amanda. Because yeah, my whole interest and my practice revolves around urban residues and fragments, and how can we rekindle a treasuring or a revaluing of the things that get left behind? Like, what do they say about the decisions we've collectively chosen to make as a city, and what we like choose to uplift or ignore? So yeah.
2: And I'm the last one. Amanda, I moved to the Netherlands, I think about almost 2 years ago now. But then before that, I was living in the US for a bit because I did my bachelor's there, and now I'm doing my master's here. But I am also a filmmaker and I'm a photographer. And a lot of my work also revolve around like memory and like space, especially like your identity and like exploring that part of yourself within liminal spaces, but particularly like nature spaces, mm-hmm. because I think like ecology, not just nature ecology, I feel like also like cities are also an ecology, you know, like everything is an ecosystem. So yes. I feel like we're always in this continuous like venture to kind of like exploring yourself, and like, because the you now and the you tomorrow is like are completely different people, you know, like mm-hmm. even though like, and you can't really hold on to like the past like that, so it's always like you're always growing into yourself like all the time. And I feel like that's something really special but also like sad, you know, there's something like bittersweet about it, like you're just it's something you can't really grasp, it's like mm-hmm. a fleeting thing. And I think, how do we put this fleeting feeling into like reality.
1: Mm. Yeah. And making archive of it as well.
0: Yeah, for sure. I think that's something I've thought about a lot since I moved here. So Amanda's Indonesian, and I also grew up, I'm half Singaporean, half British, but my family is in Indonesia. And so I lived there for like 17 years. And I think when I moved to Europe for the first time by myself, it was kind of like forming this relationship with a new place on my own terms for the first time, but then also kind of feeling this sort of like distance and like growing out of this person that I was before I came here, and also wanting to hold on to that. And then now I think I'm at this point where I just feel so blessed that I have like not like two separate me's, but I kind of have the me that I am when I'm home and when I'm surrounded by familiarity and all of this. And then I also have this me that has kind of like grown out of like being independent and everything. But yeah, so I think it's really nice that the three of us are also interested in exploring like memory and where we come from and where we're going, and we're all in this together.
2: We're multifaceted beings.
0: Yes, we contain multitudes.
1: Not forget.
0: And actually, yeah, so I think the next recording that we have, Amanda brought, and sort of keeping in the theme of like arrivals, departures, and new places, we're now going from cobblestone to the sea.

0: That was when I stayed at this boat in Cascais when I was there last year during my residency in Lisbon. And then I just found it interesting because, like, I was there alone at night and there were, like, people there. And I was in a dock. Like, I wasn't out in the sea, you know. But then, like, the boat keeps creaking. And I was like, you know what? These sounds are quite interesting. Because, like, I mean, you're kind of, like, floating and you're not really, like, in, like, a steady, like, I guess, like, land. And it was just, I just found it interesting. As I was sleeping, that kind of lulled me to sleep. Nature sounds.
1: There's so many sounds that kind of like they rock you. You know what I mean?
0: Yeah.
1: Like some really like take over your ear and you kind of get transitioned. But this one, it kind of holds you in that way.
0: It like cradles.
1: Yeah.
2: I love the repetition. Also, I think a lot of spaces, sometimes when there's like a repeating sound, it kind of lulls you into this like meditative
0: state.
2: You're
0: like a baby.
2: Yeah.
0: Your mom
1: all started from there.
0: Yeah. Everything that's wrong with you. Is
2: Amanda was
0: when you're a baby.
2: Connecting with the inner child on this boat in Kaish
0: Kaish. I was alone. I was kept to myself.
2: And then on the theme of boats, one of the clips that I, or not a clip, but one of the sounds, music. Items, musical items that I brought with me today is a song called The Big Ship. And I think we're gonna play that after and then maybe we can speak a bit about it.

0: Yeah, that was The Big Ship by Brian Eno. It's from the album Another Green World, which is the art rock ambient pioneering album. It's interesting because when I brought this song today, honestly, when we were discussing the theme of the show, I was a bit nervous when we were talking about like field recordings and maybe more like ambient sound, because I wouldn't say ambient music has been a big part of like the music I've grown up listening to. And so for me, it's been really interesting, honestly, since I moved to Amsterdam, kind of exposing myself and opening myself up more to like electronic music and ambient sounds. And a lot of my friends here, I'm super lucky to have friends that are DJs. And so they're constantly like introducing me to these new genres and sort of, immersing myself in those worlds. And so I wanted to bring that kind of as, because that was the first big ambient tune that I loved. And I was like, okay, this is amazing. I get it now.
1: It changed your world.
0: It changed my world. So I hope whoever is listening, if you are also not a big ambient girly, maybe this has changed your world.
1: Ambient and then ambient music.
0: Maybe. Catch us next week. but yeah, and then what else did we have? Oh, so
2: this is another, like, back to the train, I guess the station. We have, well, you tell us about it a bit. Yeah.
0: So this was something else I came across in my research with looking into field recordings. There's this sorry guys, I'm a bit sick. There's this platform where they basically each year highlight sort of, it's called Cities in Memory, and it's, I don't know if it's a famous platform, I'd never encountered it before, but maybe in the music world. And they sort of take field recordings as a departure point, and also each year they do like a compilation where people have sent in collaborative works from different cities. Some are credited. I don't think this one is credited because I think it was actually created by the city's team. I'm not sure. But it's called Lost in Central, and it was recorded in Central Station in Amsterdam, and it's on their 2016 annual compilation, I think, and I heard it and I just loved it. So yeah.

0: say something first?
1: Okay, so that one was Fern's pick, and that was like an ambient sound of the trains, right?
2: Yeah.
1: And yeah, I think it relates a lot to like about like, especially being in cities and kind of growing up in cities and kind of like a reimagination of like these sounds that you kind of hear in everyday life, but then kind of turned into like something else. Mm-hmm. And I think it's really awesome to like hear like the cityscapes, mm-hmm. and like the sounds that comes out of it and what people can make from it. And now we're going to be listening to actually the audio for my film. It's like about 3 minutes long. It's this film about Jakarta, because I'm from Jakarta, and then but then there's a whole like narrative about like Jakarta sinking. It's going to be fully sunk by 2050, mm-hmm. because of colonization from the Dutch, mm-hmm. because people there couldn't access clean water because of like the whole like segregation of like communities and all that. So people in Jakarta had to dig like wells, and because of the well digging, the city is kind of like crumbling down, and it's like gonna sink fully by 2050, and the government isn't doing anything about it. Instead, what they do is they took in like they were like, you know what, let's make another capital city. Let's go to Borneo and make a whole other capital city instead of saving like the city that everyone's already living in. So this film is a critique of that, but it is also I guess like a portrait like of Jakarta itself, like looking at from the present as if it was in the past, in kind of like this memorial like-esque like experimental like narrative of my love letter to Jakarta. Yeah.
2: And we're going to link it in the show description when it gets uploaded, yeah. so that you can watch it.
1: Hopefully that's possible.
2: I hope it's possible, because it's beautiful. We'll find a way. Mm-hmm. We will find a way.

0: Okay, so that film, the sound, like, I layered a lot of the sound because I kind of built the sound. I layered a bunch of different sounds, and then I kind of took in like some samples of like whale sounds because I wanted it to sound like we were kind of underwater already, mm-hmm. kind of like an aquarium kind of vibe, you know. And I layered it with like some sounds that I took that I recorded with the Zoom H4n on the sink, mm-hmm. and also the water dispenser, because we have a lot of those in like yeah. in Indonesia. But they made like these gurgling sounds too, to kind of like help with like, you know, like when you're in the aquarium, like there's like the filter, like the whole mm-hmm. like sound. And I think that also encompassed like a lot about like the culture of like being in Jakarta, because like you can't drink tap water, you know. So like most of the time you drink like water, like mm-hmm. filtered water that's already from like brands and like corporations that you buy a really big like bulk and then you kind of like just drink it.
1: Yeah.
0: And so yeah, I kind of layered those and kind of created the sound for the film.
1: I love that. It's so beautiful. And I think also what you were talking about, like sort of like the cultural side, I think for me, like when I think growing up, it's such a distinct sound where it's like in the middle of the night when I go fill up my water.
0: It gurgles.
1: Yeah, and it gurgles. And it's like, because you know how that there's that thing where it's like your senses are heightened when the other ones, like, so for example, in the middle of the night, everything's dark. So then the sound is like amplified because
0: yeah,
1: I can't
0: scared,
1: see
0: you know?
1: Shit. Yeah, so then I'm like walking through the corridor and I'm filling up the water and literally all I see is like blackness and all I hear is that gurgling. So no, I think
0: or like
1: it's
0: the sound of fridge.
1: Yeah. Yeah, yeah. Like the little humming and stuff in the, it's so beautiful. Thank you for sharing that with us.
2: Thank you so much. On the subject of haunting, slightly haunting sounds, we're now gonna listen to one of my favorite artists, Sissy Rada, and it's a song called Maps, because one of our original titles for this show is Cartographies of Sound, and I guess it's taking back to the idea of looking across the landscape as a way into these ethereal like creatures or stories that are hiding under the surface and within these sounds. But she's an amazing harpist, and this is one of her songs from the album Nano Diamond from 2021.

0: That was so that was so beautiful. We're trying to play an outro track.
1: It's working.
0: Oh,
1: no, it's not.
0: Amanda, do you maybe want to say a bit about why you chose this?

0: And that was it. That's our outro for the show. And I guess we covered a lot of topics, and it was a lot of like general topics. And the song is by Ichiko Aoba, Akatombo. It was like a live show.
1: Yeah, so and Ichiko was actually in Amsterdam on tour just like a couple weeks ago. I really wanted to go because we all love her.
0: But she was just here too a few months ago, but I didn't know she was coming back.
1: Amsterdam loves her.
2: Everyone's traveling.
1: Yeah, everyone's traveling.
0: How did I not know this?
1: And yeah.
0: Yeah, I think for now, like, the topics covered are a bit more general because it's kind of like an introduction to about us too. But I think maybe along the way, it will get more focused.
1: Yeah, and thematic.
0: More thematic.
1: Yeah.
2: Yeah. Thank you so much for listening, everyone. See you next week.
1: Yes, thank you.
0: Hopefully.
1: And actually, we need to do an outro for the transition over. So we're just going to play something great in the meantime. On the spot.
0: While you wait for a great people to come.
1: Yes, a great show coming up. Keep listening, guys.

0: that will relax. The host is sharing mostly music and chat. John Finley J. Hall was he's out on the road. The name of his show is Life Down Low.
1: Thought I was being clever by putting a can of Coke in my pocket. I spilled it all over myself. There's a running race happening over there, or some kind of training thing that maybe I might be able to catch up with. Welcome to the show, everyone. Welcome to Life Down Low. This is the show where I go around and I play music, sometimes with a theme. I'm in Oslo today. And I'm actually cycling around. And I'm sort of cycling in quite an unsafe way right now, because I have I'm cycling one-handed, but the one hand that is on the handlebars is carrying a can of Coke. My other hand is holding the microphone. Forgot to bring my little clip-on mic with me from home. So, but look, this is how it must be. The date today is Thursday, the 21st of May. One day before broadcast. I'm late recording this again. So anyway, I'm just basically, what I'm going to do today is play some music. I'm going to go and get a postcard. I'm going to write the postcard. Then I'm going to send it to my friend who lives in Japan, who I visited in Japan just last month. I was going to make an episode in Japan, but what happened was I left my recorder there. So she has to mail it to me. She's not done that yet. Hopefully I can make one episode in Japan. They're doing some building work here. I'm just cycling past the new government quarter in Oslo. Been doing building for ages. Anyway, it's about time I played a song, and here is Susie and the Banshees. I'm gonna drink the rest of my Coke so I can cycle properly.

That was Hong Kong Garden by Susie and the Banshees. And I'm in a shop now because my recorder ran out of battery. So now I'm buying some batteries. Battery Max Plus. That's cheap. Maybe too cheap. No. Double A's. Okay, I'm gonna go for these ones. There's a queue. While I'm waiting in the queue, you can listen to Strange by Wire. Oh, this man's... Yes, you can listen to Strange by Wire.

Ja, tack. Tusen tack, ha det bra. Okej. Okay. Got the batteries now. And I think I might try to do something fancy where I'm recording. Oh, it's quite loud here. I'm recording on my phone. And what I'm going to do now is change the batteries in my good recorder. And then I'm going to record that. And you will hear the improvement in audio quality. So it might work, and it might not work. But that's just what we're like on this program. It's crazy stuff. It's crazy stuff never before heard on the radio. Like a man switching microphones mid-show, one-handed. Right, okay. Third battery goes in. This one takes three batteries, which is always great because then you just have an odd battery left. All right, ready? Turning on. And record. Now we're on the new one. I need to put my little DIY sock on the top to stop it being windy. It is actually a sock that I cut up. Okay, there we go. So I hope that was interesting to listen to for everyone. Oh, my phone's about to run out of battery, God's sakes. I'm going to get back on my bike while you listen to the next song. This one was sent to me by or showed to me by my friend of the show, Charlie. I feel like every show I play a song that he sent me. It's called Part-Time Punks by Television Personalities. Enjoy!

0: 1, 2.
1: Red lorry, yellow lorry. I dropped the machine, my microphone, out my pocket, and it smashed on the ground. I picked it up again. I think it's fine. That is to say that I'm now here at Munch Museum, where I'm going to buy a postcard. I racked my brains. Where could I buy a nice postcard at this hour? 5:23. And I thought maybe Munch is a good place to go. Their gift shop is open till 6:30. You just heard Sugar on My Tongue by Talking Heads from their first album, Talking Heads 77. That's one of my favorites from that album, I think. One of my favorite songs of theirs, in fact, that doesn't get enough love, along with Paper. I love that song. Next up is a song that I just found recently, and I'm kind of obsessed with it. It's by a band called The Urinals, and the song's called Ack Ack Ack Ack Ack, and it's great. It's 1 minute long. There's an article online that says it's the best song ever, that's like ever been written, ever been made. And I think it's definitely up there. So while I look for a postcard, I'll let you listen to that, and I'll see you in 1 minute.

here at the postcards. I don't know which one to pick. That was Ack Ack Ack Ack by the Urinals. A great song. Maybe I'll play it again. Should I play it again? Okay, I'll play it again.

0: Hello. Just this one.
1: 25, please.
2: Ønsker du kvittering?
0: Nei.
2: Ha en fin dag videre.
0: Thank you, thank you. One postcard. Got to write it now. You just heard a band called Mood of Defiance. They're an LA band, LA punk band from like early 80s. And, or maybe they're from San Pedro. Can't quite remember. But anyway, that was called Plastic Duck Holders. I bought this postcard and the image on it, well, in fact, Mim might listen to this. So if you are, this is who I'm sending the postcard to. It's, if you're Mim listening to this, you have to close your ears for 5 seconds or maybe 10 seconds. And I will describe what it is, okay? 1, 2, 3. Close your ears. It's a lovely painting of fruit trees in the blossom wind. You can look that one up and you can see what it looks like. By Edvard Munch, okay? Okay, Mim, you can unblock your ears now. Now I'm leaving the Munch Museum. And oh my god, it's so sunny and nice, and spring is here, summer's probably here too. They're both here. Who knows, you know? They can both be here at the same time. One thing in Oslo is when I'm down at the fjord front right now, and you can see all these amazing big clouds right down the fjord. It's just gorgeous. And everyone's hanging out. I like it in the summer because everyone's outside. And I'm outside. In the winter, you know, it's kind of quiet, can be a bit dead. So that's nice. I'm feeling good today, folks, and I hope you are too. And in celebration of that, I will play the next song, which, for instance, might be called... let's see. Oh, it's going to be called I Don't Want to Hear It by Minor Threat. I'll play a couple songs. These ones are short.

0: Liberal man meets conservative man. Conservative man wears his myth on his sleeve. Liberal man has to explain it as he keeps his shirt buttoned up and his sleeves rolled down. Conservative man greets liberal man with a well-rehearsed cold stare. Liberal man replies by issuing forth horseshit. Conservative man retaliates by taking his concrete reality of the situation and lodging it like a wedge right between both sides of liberal man's brain. Liberal man is caught off guard by this apparent non-abstraction. There is one full minute of confusion. Liberal man becomes conservative man. Conservative man becomes liberal man. War is declared. Liberal man cheats and calls for reinforcements. Conservative man is set upon by a mob of murder. Said mob then turns on liberal man and he dies in a broken man.
1: Okay, what I was doing there was trying to phone Eric. Eric is my friend, my Swedish friend, and he works at the bike shop that I've become involved with, and I'm going to run as a space called Eiken, which translates to the oak or the spoke. Apparently you can say them different in Norwegian, Eiken or Eiken, and it means different things, but when people say that they mean different things, and they show me how to say it in different ways, I can't really tell the difference, to be honest. That's just what Norwegian's like, basically. Like, the language has... it's filled with subtlety. So I think I left my backpack at the bike shop and my phone's dead because I was going to charge my phone, but my charger's in my backpack, so I need to go back to the bike shop. And a phone call themed punk song is this next one by The Replacements. So enjoy that while I maybe find a spot to write the postcard. Okay.

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0: Oh, come on.
1: Hello. 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
0: Hi Eric, sorry, just looking for my bag. I'll give you a message. Bye. Okay. They have it. They actually have it. They messaged me back. And oh no. I'm at the sauna, that's what happened. I'm at the sauna and I'm just leaving. See you later. And I'm gonna go back to the shop and then I'll write the card. Cause then I need to charge my phone. Don't know what the music is, I can't remember. But here's the next song, whatever it is. And I will cycle. I'll be there by the time the song finishes through the magic of radio.

0: That's when I reached for my revolver by a mission of Burma. I'm here at the bike shop. Gonna get my bike. No, my bag. On my bike. Okay. We'll do the postcard soon. In we go. Hello.
1: It's cold.
0: Do you fix a cycle hair?
1: Thanks.
2: Have you been walking around Rome? Are you recording your memoirs?
0: No, I did a radio show. So, I picked up my bag. It was all fine. Now I'm going to go around the corner to where I work to sit and have a beer, write the postcard. Then I'm gonna go to the post office, and then I'm going to a gig later. Suddenly a bit pressed for time. Anyway, I'm here at the bar. There's my boss. Here's the Rosillos, Scottish band. We're doing Scottish punk now. Okay, enjoy.

0: I've wrote the postcard now, and I'm on my way to post it. It's in my pocket. Sorry, it's probably a bit loud. How's our levels? Level's fine. And I'm going to go to the shop, then I'm going to this gig. The gig recommended by Becca Clark. The gig is Alistair Roberts plus something else.
1: Hello, it's me, Finlay, from the future, doing the editing. The gig was Frederick Rastin and Alistair Roberts, and also performing was Tomoko Sauvage. The gig was organized by Jenny Bergemeyer, or FX is the organization, and it was great. Okay, back to the show.
0: He's from Scotland. So too was that last band you heard. That was That was the Rosillos. I think they're from Glasgow, but the lead singer is called Faye Fife, which I think is a great stage name. Faye Fife. That's like the Scottish way of saying you're from Fife. Fife is the county in Scotland. Now you know, she's called Faye Fife. We're gonna go to Edinburgh with the next one. This is a band called Joseph K. Kind of a cool band. I think they never really made it to like huge. They didn't really get that popular when they were around. And I think they changed their name to TV Art or something like that. I did more kind of post-punk stuff, but they're a very cool band. Here's Joseph K.
2: 1, 2, 3, 4.

That was Joseph K with It's Kinda Funny from the album The Only Fun in Town. I'm here at another shop, second shop, trying to post my letter. Yes, big posting inside this shop. What they did in Norway was they took away all the post offices and put them inside supermarkets. So this is in a supermarket. And I will wait here on the queue. On the queue, that's Norwegian. And I'll let you listen to Blue Boy by Orange Juice while I wait.

0: hero. Wasn't us. There's some. Yeah. Quite right. Did you just call her to go clean up an aisle 12? I need to send this to deliver there to Japan. Not enough space for the. Oi! You can put it on this side. Or no?
1: I guess I can. Hmm? Yeah. That should be fine.
0: You think so? I forgot about the stamp. Yeah, go on. Okay. Good luck. Seems a bit crazy, like, do you think it's gonna get there? It will. Okay, I got your word. Thank you. There we go, eh? There was some dog shit on the floor around the queue to the post office in the shop. And then they rang their colleague to come and clean it up. You know, it's been this just goes to show you, right? I'm actually having a great day. But there were so many things went wrong. I forgot my bag. I thought that, what else happened? I spilled Coke on myself at this very start. Then I thought my bag was lost. Then my phone wouldn't charge. And then, oh yeah, I dropped my recorder. That was out of battery. But I've been having a great time, and it just goes to show you, you know, if things are going wrong, you can enjoy that, you know, things going wrong. So if you're worrying about things going wrong, then actually just remember that sometimes things going wrong can be a good thing. Does that sound like a reasonable message? I don't know. It might just be complete bullshit. But I just feel great right now, these days, cycling around, doing things. I've been installing an exhibition, Vorutstilling, which means the spring exhibition for the Photographers Union in Oslo. So it's the Norwegian Photographers Union. So that has been great. And now I'm off to see this gig. I think we're going to finish. Oh yeah, you just heard Blue Boy by Orange Juice. Orange Juice, what record label were they on? Postcard Records. And just like that, he's tied it all together, folks. I'm gonna play a song to see us out. Or maybe I'll play a recording from the gig. How about that? But I'm gonna sign off now. Thank you so much for listening. Thanks for being there. Thanks for being you. Thanks for listening. Thanks for being cool. Thanks for listening. Thanks for supporting your friends. Thanks for listening. Thanks for making things and being a positive person in the world. I'm making some assumptions there, but I know what the listeners are like. Come on. Good job. Okay, this has been Left and Low. Peace and love worldwide. I love you all. Goodbye. Here is some live music in Oslo. Okay, bye!

0: Still warm radio Wednesday doesn't exist with Ben Gould. You don't have to run away. Thank you for the show prior. It's a Wednesday, so we don't really stress out, nothing to do. You had a good show.
1: It was pretty good.
0: Yeah, it was pretty good. Let's continue with something fun or whatever we feel like. Yo, don't forget to love yourselves as your mama does it. Thank you for listening. This is Warm Radio. Wednesday doesn't exist with Ben Gould.